That was a Miles Davis classic, All Blues, featured on an album with Les DeMurl, the drummer, on Palo Alto Records 1982. This is Gene Knight, and we've just opened the doors at Cafe Jazz. We promise a double helping of big band and bebop with an accent of what we like to call the beyond. Up next, from Bill Henderson's album titled Street of Dreams, Tulip or Turnip.

The Ballad Style of Stan Kenton, the name of the album. That was A Sunday Kind of Love. Before that, Carmen McRae featured on a Dave Brubeck release, Weep No More. Phil Woods before that one. Phil Talks to Quill. That's Phil Woods Quartet with Gene Quill. That dates back to 1957. We listened to Quiet Please. That set started with Bill Henderson from the album Street of Dreams, Tulip or Turnip. This is Gene Knight with Cafe Jazz.

That was Demita Jo on the release that's titled I'll Save the Last Dance for You. Mercury Records, somewhere in, I guess, the late 50s. The scat was interesting, and she was most often associated with popular R&B songs that did some crossover. And before that, from the album that's titled Blue Rabbit, Johnny Hodges and Wild Bill Davis together, a release from the early 60s, featuring Hodges on the alto saxophone, Wild Bill Davis on organ, Mondell Lowe on guitar, O.C. Johnson on drums, and Richard Davis on the bass, we listen to Mud Pie. Of course, Hodges associated for so many years with the Duke Ellington Orchestra, and we open with Billy Eckstein from the album titled For Love of Ivy. We listen to Gentle on My Mind. This is Cafe Jazz.

from pianist Roberto Magris. That's on the J Mood label. A release titled Morgan Rewind. That was Zambia. Actually, this is from Volume 2. Again, for Roberto Magris, Morgan Rewind. That was Zambia. From Sarah Vaughn, the Sassy Miss Sarah, her version of Key Largo, and drummer Grady Tate from his TNT release with the title cut. We'll close with drummer Alphonse Mouzon from his Angel Face release with Never Say Goodbye.

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1: 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Happy Saturday evening. This is Earl Horlick. Lamb Theater is presenting Evil Dead the Musical with a special late night opening on Friday, October 2nd at 10:30 p.m. In a cabin lost in the woods, a group of college kids find themselves face to face with evil forces. Evil Dead the Musical is a cult classic romp full of gratuitous violence and pop culture references as main character Ash battles evil spirits bent on destroying the world. Performances after opening night will be at 7 p.m. and a Sunday afternoon matinee at 1:30 p.m. at Clear Neal Theater on the campus of Morningside University. Coming up at 10 p.m., we have Steve Smith and the 10 o'clock blues, but up next, more from Cafe Jazz.

That's a Hank Mobley release dated 1961. Another Workout, a sequel to a very popular release titled Workout, with Mobley on the saxophone and Wynton Kelly on piano, Paul Chambers the bassist, Philly Joe Jones on drums, and Grant Green on the guitar. That was Hello Young Lovers. This, by the way, is a re-release that dates back to 1985. This is Cafe Jazz.

Mose Allison at his best from the Giants of Jazz release on Warner Brothers. Pull that one from a disc. And before that, recorded live at the Monterey Jazz Festival in 1965, Dizzy Gillespie. Trinidad Goodbye, Gillespie on the trumpet. Did some vocals on here, too, with James Moody, Kenny Barron, Christopher White, Rudy Collins, and Big Black, conga player. That one's pulled from disc 2, a 2007 release, recorded live at the Monterey Jazz Festival, Dizzy Gillespie. And the set opened with Ray Charles and Betty Carter with a classic, It Takes Two to Tango. This is Gene Knight with Cafe Jazz, where we do enjoy big band bebop and beyond.

Thank you.

and Song for My Father with George Benson on guitar, Clark Terry on trumpet, Garnett Brown on the trombone, Arthur Clark, George Marsh, Paul Griffin, Chuck Rainey, Leo Morris, recorded 1968 on a compilation titled Welcome to the Jazz Club, a 1989 disc release. Before that, from the album titled Very Tall, the Oscar Peterson Trio featuring Milt Hinton, that was John Brown's Body. And the set opened with Dinah Washington from 1962. That was an LP. We had that one on vinyl. That was Drinking Again. This is Gene Knight with Cafe Jazz.

That's what has become a contemporary standard. That's a look of love, written by Burt Bacharach. We remember back in those days. At least I hope you do. And if not, then I'm a senior citizen already. But we got that off of the Roots label, Roots Records, 1976. Horace Silver began that set from an album that's been around for a while, since 1956. Six pieces of silver, Horace Silver Quintet. Donald Byrd, Hank Mobley, of course, Horace on piano, and Doug Watkins on bass, and Lewis Hayes on drums. 1956, from the album titled Six Pieces of Silver, that was Virgo. This is Gene Knight with Cafe Jazz.

That was a little vintage Quincy Jones from 1972 on the Mercury label. The release is titled Ndeda, and the cut is titled The Boy in the Tree. And we'll close with the Perry Jocelyn Project from the release that's titled It's a Strange Thing. This is Where Are We Now? And if you enjoy the music here on Cafe Jazz, please make sure to let your radio programmers know that this is the spot for the best.

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Happy Saturday evening. This is Earl Horlick. The Betty Strong Encounter Center.

is presenting a live performance by pianist and vocalist Amy Ellsworth at 2 p.m. tomorrow afternoon. Ellsworth has spent more than three decades in rock bands, including Jukebox Zeros and Sioux City Rockestra, and she's also opened for many national acts like Foreigner, Joan Jett, and Bret Michaels. This program is free with a reception to follow. 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Coming up at 10 o'clock, we have Steve Smith and the 10 o'clock Blues. But up next, more from Cafe Jazz right here on Siouxland Public Media. 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

That was Heikki Saramanto's big band, recorded 1972 in Helsinki. Compact disc titled Everything Is It. That was Morat, a suite in four parts. We listen to part four, The Game. This is Gene Knight. You're listening to Cafe Jazz. We'll continue with vibraphonist Bobby Hutcherson.

featured artist on that cut, Bobby Salvaggio, 2009 release, featuring Salvaggio's composition, Out of Time, with Kenny Werner on piano and Sean Jones on the trumpet, Matt Wigton on bass, Nathan Dowds on drums. Other artists, Dan Murphy featured on piano on a couple of cuts, and Paul Tynan on a flugelhorn. Again, from Bobby Salvaggio's Modern Times, Out of Time. That was backed up against a Jimmy Giuffre recording released in the late 50s. Giuffre on the saxophone with Jim Hall on guitar, Ray Brown on the bass. Recording titled The Easy Way, Ray's Time. And we opened with Bobby Hutcherson on the Vibes from 1978, a Columbia recording titled High One. We listened to the title cut. This is Gene Knight, and you're listening to Cafe Jazz. We'll continue with Rashawn Roland Kirk.

That was Snoopy's Search from a 1973 release by Billy Cobham, the drummer. His release titled simply Billy Cobham. Before that, from the Stryker Slagle compact disc release titled Latest Outlook, title cut. And we opened that set with Rashaan Roland Kirk from Atlantic Records 1972, Blackness. That was Never Can Say Goodbye. That's it for this edition of Cafe Jazz. We'll close with Kenny Barron, the pianist, along with Sonny Fortune, a 1978 Wolf Records release. This is Innocence. I look forward to seeing you again with more big band bebop and beyond.

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0: Whenever Kelly Yu had a meeting with immigration officials, she'd bring her daughter's latest report card filled with A's.
1: Every time I go to the ICE check-in, I don't know what's going to happen to me. I was like, want to show them I'm a single mom. I'm raising a good American citizen.
0: How one Arizona restaurant owner ended up in detention for 8 months. 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
2: It's 10 o'clock blues time again. It's 10 o'clock, it's Saturday night, and I am Stumpy Steve Smith here at the studios of Siouxland Public Media with a whole bunch of music to play for you tonight. Some of that music includes Eli Paperboy.

0: Reed. We'll hear from Kells. We're going to hear from Lady Blackbird. It's been a while since I played her. And we're going to open things up with something brand new from Grace Potter. Her new album is called Trespasser, and this one is called Main Street USA. It's Grace Potter getting us going tonight on the 10 o'clock blues.
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0: It's 10 o'clock blues time again. It's 10 o'clock, it's Saturday night, and I am Stumpy Steve Smith here at the studios of Siouxland Public Media with a whole bunch of music to play for you tonight. Some of that music includes Eli Paperboy Reed. We'll hear from Kells. We're going to hear from Lady Blackbird. It's been a while since I played her. And we're going to open things up with something brand new from Grace Potter. Her new album is called Trespasser, and this one is called Main Street USA. It's Grace Potter getting us going tonight on the 10 o'clock blues.

It's the 10 o'clock blues. That's Kells with 6 Feet Under from the EP Dirty Blues Princess. Before that, some blues from Iowa, courtesy of the Cedar County Cobras, singing about another four-letter state that begins with a vowel. No, not Ohio. They were singing Utah. We also heard from Seth Walker, and Grace Potter got us started tonight with Main Street USA. That's from her brand new album, Trespasser. On the way, we'll be hearing from Danielle Nicole, the Derek Trucks Band, Keb Moe, and up next, it's Eli Paperboy Reed along with Zanaya here. This is from an album called Getting There. It's called Love You More, and it's next on the 10 o'clock blues.

This is the 10 o'clock blues on Siouxland Public Media. Junior's Boogie 2026 remaster by Reed Turchie. That's Lady Blackbird just prior to that. One from Slang Spirituals with Like a Woman. And Eli Paperboy Reed with Zaniah and a song called Love You More. Love that you've tuned in tonight to the 10 o'clock blues. I'm Stumpy Steve Smith, the host. We've got great stuff coming up. Derek Trucks, going back here to right around the dawn of the new millennium, 2002-ish, and Derek Trucks Band with the Joyful Noise album before he married Susan Tedeschi and when he had his own band, and also when he partnered up with the late great soul singer Solomon Burke. We'll hear Like Anyone Else from that album coming up in just a little bit. Plus new music from Keb Mo and more new music from Valerie June. Now, it's more new music. This is Danielle Nicole from her new album Fireflies with a song called Gaslight. Next on the 10 o'clock blues.

It's the 10 o'clock blues, a man with loads of apostrophes. Well, he's got two of them. Keb Moe, real name Kevin Moore. Some people don't know that. That's from his new album, The Breakdown, with Fussing and Fighting, which I think should have more apostrophe. There should be a fussing and fighting. I don't know that you... can you spell it? Fussing and fighting like that? I don't know. Anyway, the Derek Trucks Band with Solomon Burke on vocals with Like Anyone Else. That's just such a special song. And Danielle Nicole with a track called Gaslight. Still to come, we'll hear from Sue Foley and Devin Gilfillian. And up next, it's Valerie June doing Smokestack, her take on Howlin' Wolf's Smokestack Lightning. It's next on the 10 o'clock blues.

0: 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Black Dog Rabbit Hole, Devin Gilfillian from his new album Time Will Tell. Sue Foley with Dallas Man. We also heard from Studebaker John and the Hawks and Valerie June. Up next, young guitarist by the name of Ryan Blue Wrath Newman from an album called Wrath of Blues and his take of Dust My Broom. It's a live take, too. Ryan Blue Wrath Newman is up next as we get into our second half of the 10 O'Clock Blues.
1: One, two, three, four.

It's the 10 o'clock blues Taj Mahal and the Phantom Blues Band. It's your voodoo working. Trombone Shorty along with the New Breed Brass Band with everybody in the world. We heard from the New Moon Jelly Roll Freedom Stompers featuring Jimbo Mathis, Freedom Rockers rather, with Jimbo Mathis. That was Greens and Hams. And we opened up the second half of our show with Ryan Bluerath Newman. On the way, Danielle Ponder, Jalen Nganda, and up next, something from the Black Keys' Peaches album that we have not yet played. It's an R.L. Burnside track called Fireman Ring the Bell. The Black Keys doing R.L. Burnside next on the 10 o'clock blues.

It's the 10 o'clock blues, the great Joanna Connor on guitar and vocals there from her latest album, Live on 11-11. Joanna Connor, that's Further On Up the Road. Before that, one of the truly special blues songs of all time, Death Letter Blues from Son House. And we opened up the set there with a great song by R.L. Burnside, I'm pretty sure. I didn't look it up, but I'm pretty sure that's an R.L. Burnside original, but performed here recently by the Black Keys. That's on their latest album, Peaches, which is now just a couple months old. That's Fireman Ring the Bell. The Black Keys in there. We've got more great blues coming up before the end of the show. We've got two whole sets plus another song, so let's get back into it here. This is soul singer Danielle Ponder from her new album, Everything Has Changed. I don't believe this is out yet, but you can look forward to it. And here's the single. You can listen to that right here, and you don't have to even do anything. Just continue sitting or standing, whatever, just listening. It's Sun and Moon. Danielle Ponder is next on the 10 o'clock blues.

This is the 10 o'clock blues. That's Chris O'Leary. One More Cup of Coffee. I've not played that one yet. It's from his album Blue Collar. New music from Chris O'Leary. Jalen Nganda, the title cut to his Doctrine of Love album, and Danielle Ponder, one from her upcoming Everything Has Changed, with a song called Sun and Moon. Snuffy Steve Smith with you for just a little bit longer. We've got new music from a band called Ghost Hounds coming up. That's a really good song. You're going to want to stick around for that. We'll hear from Buddy Guy and Tony Holiday featuring Albert Castilla. And up next, it's This Trip. This is the title cut to his new album by Kevin Burt, who is an Iowan. I just always have to throw that in. Second Iowan on the program tonight after Cedar County Cobras earlier this evening. Anyway, here's Kevin Burt. This Trip is next on the 10 o'clock blues.

Look at here.

This trip tonight between you and me has slowly nearly come to its end, but we're going to wrap things up here with the group The Womack Sisters from their self-titled debut album. Here's a track from that one called If I Let You as we close up shop on the 10 o'clock news.

0: On last week's Wait, Wait, author Hernan Diaz told us what he would do if he lost the fountain pen he's used to write every one of his novels.
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0: Oh, yeah. I'm Peter Sagal. This week we travel to Omaha to talk to legendary Cornhusker volleyball coach John Cook. 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

Tonight on Jazz After Hours, we've got the goods. 4 hours of the best new jazz recently arrived at the Jazz After Hours studio from musicians around the world and closer to home. 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Vancouver, British Columbia is represented.

as is the sovereign borough of Brooklyn, and most of the other four. Listeners in Stavanger and Oslo will enjoy something from one of your brightest and legendary jazz stars. I'm Jeff Hanley, and this is Jazz After Hours. The latest work by today's living jazz musicians is the core of our mission, and we occasionally drop in a couple of rediscoveries. ECM's Luminescence series, an audiophile vinyl reissue program, just dropped a superb group of records, and we'll check out a couple of those tonight, along with all the new music. That's a lot, so let's get underway. We start with a young pianist who knocked Miles Davis off his very long-held position as the youngest musician to lead a band on Blue Note Records. Miles was 26. Japanese pianist and composer Takashi Matsunaga was 18 in 2004 when he dropped his Blue Note debut. In 2026, he steps back into the spotlight with Ride 5, 37 minutes of duets with bassist Christian McBride. Now, Christian McBride may be the bigger name. He's, after all, one of the most prominent contemporary jazz bassists. But this is definitely Takashi's project. A very interesting piece I found on a site called The Jersey Sound calls the duo's improvisation telepathic. And I love this next sentence from the writer, who says, "The seven tracks on the record are full of smarts, curves, and syncopated surprise." Takashi Matsunaga's musical language is at the heart of this new music, and I want to start tonight with a track called Pure. No drums, no horns, just two pure voices in intimate conversation, and we've been allowed to eavesdrop. Takashi Matsunaga and Christian McBride leading the way tonight on Jazz After Hours. Let's make a jazz show.

on Jazz After Hours, that's Stefan Harris and his group Blackout. The new record is Legacy Dances, and we finished set number one tonight on Jazz After Hours with A Radical's Love. Stefan Harris plays both vibes and marimba on his new album. The pianist you heard there was Christian Sands, on bass, Desron Douglas, the drummer, Terrion Gully, and the late Casey Benjamin is featured on this new record from Stefan Harris, one of the members of Blackout before his passing. Casey contributes vocals and vocoder and saxophone on the new record by Stefan Harris called Legacy Dances. Flautist Ali Ryerson right before that with a medley, Before Today and Yesterdays, from Ali's album self-titled The Ali Ryerson Quartet. Larry Hamm on piano, Lou Pappas on bass, Tom Molito plays drums with flautist Ali Ryerson. And Takashi Matsunaga and Christian McBride led off the show tonight with Takashi's tune Pure that comes from the new album called Ride 5. Steve Kahn honoring Ralph Towner next from an EP release called The Green Room, a Ralph Towner tribute. Along with guitarist Steve Kahn, you'll hear saxophonist Bendik Hofseth, bassist Mark Egan, drummer Mark Walker, and percussionist Bobby Allende. This is Ralph Towner's Green Room, reimagined by Ralph's good friend, Steve Kahn, on Jazz After Hours.

Bassist Frank Wagner and drummer David Mead have played together since 1998. They've organized a new band with pianist Dave Mark and invited a special guest violinist, Ben Sutin, for a new album called Inverted Tango. That was Domenica Canta from the Holland Court Jazz Trio, plus one, violinist Ben Sutin. Frank Wagner on bass, Dave Mark on piano, David Mead on drums, the Holland Court Jazz Trio. Right before that, a duet from Icelandic bassist Skúli Sverrisson and American guitarist Bill Frisell. That was called Nowhere to Go from their beautiful album Together for All Your Flowers. And Steve Kahn, honoring his longtime friend and musical hero, Ralph Towner, on a new tribute recording, Green Room, tune written by Ralph Towner, re-recorded by Steve Kahn and his band on a Ralph Towner tribute. On Green Room, you heard Steve Kahn playing guitar, Bendik Hofseth on tenor sax, Mark Egan on the fretless bass. The drummer was Mark Walker, adding percussion there, Bobby Allende, and earlier I forgot to mention, orchestrations added by Rob Muncy. The newest release from Steve Kahn. It's always great to have him on Jazz After Hours. John Pizzarelli continued his recent homage to Tony Bennett with a five-song EP, a companion release to the earlier Dear Mr. Bennett record. On P.S. Mr. Bennett, John Pizzarelli takes on this classic tune, Solitude, with his long-standing trio, Isaiah J. Thompson on piano and Mike Karn on bass. Next on Jazz After Hours, singer and guitarist John Pizzarelli.

0: 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We finished up hour number one with pianist Addison Fry. His album from a couple of years ago called Coin Flip. Tamir Schmerling on bass, Diego Joaquin Ramirez on drums, with pianist Addison Fry, we finished the hour with Priorities. Jim Snydaro, from his John Coltrane tribute album called House of Train, Jim Snydaro's 27th album as a leader, coming out of a visit to the Coltrane home in Dix Hills, New York. On House of Train, we heard the tune A Weaver of Dreams. Jim Snydaro on alto saxophone, Stefan Carlson playing piano, the bassist Nat Reeves, and the drummer Jason Tiemann. And John Pizzarelli with an EP, a 5-song EP called P.S. Mr. Bennett, a follow-up to the highly acclaimed Dear Mr. Bennett record you've heard so often on Jazz After Hours. We heard John Pizzarelli singing and playing on Solitude with Isaiah J. Thompson on piano and Mike Karn on bass. I have 3 more hours of work yet to go tonight, 3 more hours of fresh new jazz here on Jazz After Hours. I'll be right back to continue my mission.
1: PRX. Next time on The Pulse, if you look at my closet, you might think I'm a Johnny Cash impersonator. Everything I own is black. I like different colors, but I'm just never sure what works for me. So I decided to try a color consultation.
2: So this is a cool blue. And when I pull this blue on you, my attention goes right to your eyes.
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Welcome back to the second hour of tonight's Jazz After Hours. Earlier, I promised our listeners in Japan that I'd be playing some of their young stars, and we'll do that next with pianist Ayumi Tanaka, a brand new trio put together by pianist Ayumi Tanaka for an album called Wildflower. She's got bassist Thomas Morgan and drummer Thomas Stronen. Together, they'll start off our second hour with The Dissolving Sun from the record Windflower. This is Japanese pianist Ayumi Tanaka on Jazz After Hours.

Two fascinating musical voices on trumpet and guitar, Ambrose Akamusiri and guitarist Mary Halverson. A new album of duets called Slow Mo Neon Luminate Hoverings. And we finished off the set with Prelude in the Ash. David Blake's quartet with a tune about one of the more famous highways in the Northwest, BC 99 North. Radio Casual is the name of this new collection of original tunes from guitarist David Blake. He has Dabin Rue playing piano, Warren Louie on bass, and Jonas Esser on drums. The David Blake Quartet. And a trio led by pianist Ayumi Tanaka started the hour with The Dissolving Sun. Ayumi's recent record is Windflower. She had Thomas Morgan playing bass and Thomas Stronen playing drums on The Dissolving Sun. Across two nights back in 2025, saxophonist Emmanuel Wilkins took the stage with his band at the Village Vanguard. And not too long ago, we got the second volume of that concert release. We'll get some Grace and Mercy and a nice long concert performance from the stage of the Village Vanguard by Emmanuel Wilkins next on Jazz After Hours. The pianist is Micah Thomas, the bassist Ryoma Takanaga, and the drummer Kwaku Sumbri. Grace and Mercy from the Emmanuel Wilkins Quartet record, live at the Village Vanguard, Volume 2.

That's alto saxophonist Emmanuel Wilkins, recorded with his quartet in front of a very enthusiastic audience at the Village Vanguard. Volume 2 of the concert recordings released by Emmanuel Wilkins, we heard Grace and Mercy taking up the middle set on Jazz After Hours this hour. Micah Thomas played piano. Ryoma Takanaga was the bassist. Kweku Sumbri on drums. Grace and Mercy. Next up, one of those rediscoveries I mentioned earlier in the evening. The folks at ECM Records, who have been putting out really great music for more than 50 years, have an audiophile vinyl series called Luminescence, and they just dropped 5 or 6 classic ECM records on vinyl, including this one from one of my favorite players of all time, Jan Garbarek. From the first half of the Norwegian saxophonist's 1998 double album, Rights, we'll start the next set with a tune called So Mild the Wind, So Meek the Water. An outstanding ensemble put together by Jan Garbarek on this record. Jan Garbarek on saxophone here with Rainer Brunninghaus on keyboards, Eberhard Weber on bass, Marilyn Mazur is the drummer and percussionist, and additional synthesizer and electronics added by a performer named Buga Veseltoft. So Mild the Wind, So Meek the Water. A Jazz After Hours rediscovery on ECM Records from the legendary Norwegian saxophonist Jan Garbarek.

0: Jazz After Hours. We made it to the halfway point tonight with the record by Joe Farnsworth called The Big Room. In fact, that was the title track from Joe's record, The Big Room. Performing with the great drummer there, Jeremy Pelt, Sarah Hanahan, Joel Ross, Emmett Cohen, and Yasushi Nakamura, a multi-generational collection of New York City's finest, performing with one of the top drummers in the city, in fact, around the world, Joe Farnsworth on drums. We also heard Joe right before that with Mike LeDon's Groover Quartet, captured on stage back in 2025 at the Side Door in Old Lyme, Connecticut. The Groovers did Blues for Edith there, led by Mike LeDon on the Hammond B3 organ, tenor saxophonist Eric Alexander, guitarist Peter Bernstein, and Joe Farnsworth. And from Randy Ingram, honoring Bill Evans with a new album called Sound Within, we heard Turn Out the Stars. Pianist Randy Ingram with a couple of veterans of the Bill Evans group, Rufus Reed on bass and Joe LaBarbera on drums. And we began with part of the Luminescence series from ECM Records, Jan Garbarek's 1998 double album, Rights. We heard So Mild the Wind, So Meek the Water on Jazz After Hours. I'll be right back after a quick break.
1: Actually, when I first got divorced, I asked my 21-year-old niece if she thought I should sign up for the Grindr. And she explained to me that Tinder and Grindr are not the same thing.
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We continue through the night with fresh new jazz on public radio and streaming around the world. My name is Jeff Hanley. We just passed the halfway point, and that means two more hours of our show. We'll start off with a session recorded at Rudy Van Gelder's studio in Englewood Cliffs, New Jersey. From guitarist Dave Stryker, the record is called Blue Fire. You've heard it quite often on the show, but I don't think I've played this Lennon and McCartney tune for you. The Fool on the Hill features Dave Stryker on guitar, his longtime collaborator and friend Jared Gold on organ, and the drummer McClenty Hunter, the Dave Stryker Trio, recorded at Rudy's with some Lennon and McCartney music, starting off hour number three of Jazz After Hours.

That's an album inspired by Carmen Maria Machado's In the Dream House from trombonist Kalia Vandeveer. Another View is the name of the record, and we heard Unearth What You Already Know. Kayvon Gordon plays drums. Mary Halverson plays guitar on the tune Unearth What You Already Knew. Kanoa Mendenhall is the bassist, and the band leader Kalia Vandeveer on trombone. Before Kalia Vandeveer, we heard a duet from Luke Marantz and Simon German called Shory. Their record together is Echoes. Luke is a Brooklyn-based pianist and composer, and Simon German is a Berlin-based guitarist and bassist originally from Ireland. Shory, from Luke and Simon in the middle of that set. And Dave Stryker's trio led it off with The Fool on the Hill, recorded at Rudy Van Gelder's studio. The newest album from Dave Stryker is called Blue Fire. Jared Gold on the Hammond B3 organ. The drummer was McClenty Hunter with guitarist Dave Stryker. Tenor saxophonist Rich Perry has been making music around the world and specifically in New York City for a very long time. His 28th release on Steeplechase Records is called Dream. And we'll start off our next set with Wayne Shorter's Juju, played by Rich Perry on tenor, Gary Versace on piano, Jay Anderson on bass, and John Riley playing drums on the album Dream.

That's a record called Vinton's Cove on Jazz After Hours, and our listeners in Maine will recognize it as a lovely spot on Keyser Lake. Also the longtime family home of Ellen Rowe, and she used the location as the inspiration for her newest album called Vinton's Cove. That was the standard All the Things You Are, played by Ellen Rowe on piano, Mike Sakash on sax, Dennis Carroll on bass, and Peter Sears on drums. Before that, trumpeter David Snyder with Marvelous Lee, Jacob Chung on tenor, Arena Terracubo on alto, Tyler Henderson played piano, Joey Ranieri, the bassist, and Willie Bowman, the drummer, with David Snyder on his debut album as a leader called Introducing David Snyder. And saxophonist Rich Perry began the set with Wayne's Juju. Gary Versace played piano, Jay Anderson, the bassist, and John Riley, the drummer. The record from tenor saxophonist Rich Perry is called Dream. Next up, Jason Palmer, trumpeter, recorded on stage at Ornithology in Brooklyn, a club that has kind of become home base for the team at Giant Step Arts. The Crossover is the record from Jason Palmer. He's got the great Mark Turner playing tenor, Larry Grenadier on bass, and Marcus Gilmore on drums. That's quite a quartet. We'll start off our final set this hour with one called B.A.M.D. from Jason Palmer. 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

0: This is Jazz After Hours, broadcast on public radio across the U.S. every weekend night. And we also stream our show from the websites of many of our public radio partners. And for 12 hours every weekend night from the Jazz After Hours website. We finished up with a performance by trumpeter Jason Palmer and his band, recorded on stage at Ornithology in Brooklyn. The record from Jason Palmer is called The Crossover. You heard Mark Turner playing tenor saxophone. Larry Grenadier was the bassist and Marcus Gilmore the drummer. That Jason Palmer tune was called B-A-M-D. My name is Jeff Hanley. I have the playlist already posted for you tonight at the Jazz After Hours website, so if you want to track down any of the music I played for you, go to the playlist page at our website, and very soon you'll see a new Jazz After Hours website. It's in the works, putting it all together. I'll be able to show it to you very soon. And I'll be back for our final hour. I've got a full hour of fresh new jazz coming up. We'll listen to Branford Marsalis with Diane Reeves. We'll have some Miki Yamanaka coming up, and Ron Carter and Yotam Silberstein, all here on Jazz After Hours. I'll be right back.
1: 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Whenever I see a land acknowledgement, I always think, and what else?
2: 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Acts of Everyday Reconciliation on Unreserved with me, Rosanna Deerchild.
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Welcome back to our final hour of Jazz After Hours. My name is Jeff Hanley. I've got some great music this hour from Ron Carter and Yotam Silberstein. We'll hear from Rand Blake sitting alone at the piano for his latest record, and Sean Nelson's New London Big Band with their featured guest Wayne Bergeron coming up in just a few minutes. Lots of Coltrane tribute recordings out there right now. This is just about the time of John Coltrane's 100th anniversary or birthday. Brentford Marsalis and Diane Reeves chose kind of a different tack for their Coltrane tribute. They picked out the great record from John Coltrane and Johnny Hartman dating back to 1963. The new one from Brentford and Diane is called Dedicated to You, and we'll hear Diane Reeves sing Lush Life with Brentford Marsalis on sax and Brentford's longtime pianist Joey Calderazzo. This one comes from the new Coltrane Centennial record called Dedicated to You from Brentford Marsalis and Diane Reeves on Jazz After Hours.

where one relaxes on the axis of the wheel of life to get the feel of life. From jazz and cocktails, the girl

from NEA jazz master Ron Carter and the great young guitarist Yotam Silberstein. We heard Love Letters from their Duets album. Before that, Miki Yamanaka with a tune honoring bassist Ben Wolfe. Miki says when she wrote this tune, she imagined Ben Wolfe playing it. Nicole Glover joined the band to play sax. Tyrone Allen has been there a long time playing bass with Miki Yamanaka, as has Jimmy McBride on drums. Miki, Nicole, Tyrone, and Jimmy in the middle of the set with the tune honoring bassist Ben Wolfe, called simply Wolfe. Breathe is the latest from Miki Yamanaka. And Branford Marsalis, along with Joey Calderazzo and singer Diane Reeves, honoring John Coltrane and Johnny Hartman, we don't want to forget him, with that version of Lush Life from their new Coltrane Centennial record called Dedicated to You. There is so much amazing music on this piano record from Rand Blake, a solo piano work comprising many of Rand Blake's favorite pieces of music. It's called Voices, and this is one Rand wrote called How About That, starting off our next set here on Jazz After Hours.

Back in 2024, Matt Wilson debuted his band Good Trouble with a tasty record you heard here on Jazz After Hours. He's back with Good Trouble 2 called Love is the Whole Thing, We Are Only Pieces. That was a Bobby Watson tune called Fuller Love. Matt Wilson on drums, Ben Allison on bass. Jeff Lederer plays tenor sax and clarinet on this record from Matt Wilson. Dawn Clement is the pianist and singer, and she also plays synthesizer. And Tia Fuller plays alto. Matt Wilson's Good Trouble from their record Love is the Whole Thing, We Are Only Pieces. Before that, Sean Nelson's New London Big Band with Reply All. Their special guest is the trumpeter Wayne Bergeron on the record Don't Stop Now, featuring 8 previously forgotten arrangements by Thad Jones, written for the legendary trumpeter Harry James, Sean Nelson's New London Big Band, and a solo piano work from Rand Blake. Rand wrote that tune, How About That?, recorded on his latest album, Voices. Well, it's time for our final set tonight on Jazz After Hours. Thanks for sticking with me tonight. I appreciate it. I hope you've been enjoying the music. A pair of saxophonists here to start off our final set, Nick Hempton and Corey Weeds, along with drummer Jesse Cahill and pianist Nick Peck. Horns Locked is the name of this recent record from Nick Hempton and Corey Weeds. We'll start off tonight's last set with The One Before This. 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

0: Good way to finish the show. Steve Wilson did Francisco. That's a Milton Nascimento tune. The saxophonist had Joe Locke, Rini Rosnes, Jay Anderson, Kendrick Scott, and Kevin Newton in the band. Enduring Sonnets is the name of that record from saxophonist and flautist Steve Wilson. And Nick Hempton with Corey Weeds began the set. The one before this was the name of that performance from their album Together called Horns Locked. Jesse Cahill played drums. Nick Peck was the pianist with Corey Weeds and Nick Hempton on saxophones. And that's our show for another weekend night. I'll be back next time to do it again. My name is Jeff Hanley. The playlist is already posted at the Jazz After Hours website. 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
2: On the next Fresh Air Weekend, Rhiannon Giddens. 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Also, investigative journalist Cheyenne Roundtree talks about her new book, Bad Boy for Life, The Rise and Fall of Sean Combs. 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

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It's time for Jazz After Hours, broadcast on your local public radio and streaming around the world. My name is Jeff Hanley, in my usual place for this part of the weekend, the Jazz After Hours studio. Wherever you are tonight, thank you for connecting to our program. It's been a pretty great week for new music, and I have more than enough new jazz picked out to play for you tonight. May I suggest you settle into a comfortable place for listening? Some good headphone tunes in the show tonight, so you might want to prepare for that. The playlist is already at the Jazz After Hours website. The replay of tonight's show will be ready for you later this morning. And if you have any questions or thoughts about the music, you can reach out to me through the contact form at the website. Let's get started right away with the music. I'm excited to share this one with you because it comes from one of the most important jazz musicians working and teaching today. And his new record is a great example of the multi-generational richness of today's jazz scene. Tonight, we begin with a sneak preview of the new record by Grammy winner Brian Lynch called Torchbearers. This is Brian's 26th record as a leader. He won Grammys for two self-produced albums, Simpatico and the Omni American Book Club. He also co-produced Samara Joy's Grammy-winning album Portrait. Ms. Joy is on this new one from Brian, as is the great alto saxophonist Charles McPherson, making it a three-generation project. This one will be available in about 3 weeks, but you're hearing it first on Jazz After Hours. I want to start with Dizzy's Blue and Boogie, a foundational bop composition that helped get the revolution started on 52nd Street in the mid-40s. Breathing new life into the classic Dizzy piece, the Brian Lynch Quintet, Brian Lynch on trumpet, Charles McPherson on alto saxophone, playing piano, Orrin Evans, the bassist is Boris Kozlov, and the drummer is Kyle Swan. Brian Lynch's soon-to-be-released Torchbearers is where we start tonight on Jazz After Hours. Let's make a jazz show.

That's a new project from the Singapore Symphony Orchestra called Symbiosis. It's a tribute to Bill Evans. And we wrapped our first set tonight on Jazz After Hours with something dating back to 1969, written by Paula Mickelborg, the Bill Evans Suite. That was part four of the suite, Interlude Treasures. It featured the trio led by Tomas Claussen, pianist, including Tomas Fonesbeck on bass and Karsten Bagg on drums. And the additional soloist was Anders Malta on trumpet, along with the Singapore Symphony Orchestra. The Bill Evans Suite Part 4. Something new from tenor saxophonist Melissa Aldana right before that. Feelin is the name of the new record from Melissa. We heard La Sentencia. Gonzalo Rubalcaba played piano and did the arranging on the new album from Melissa. Peter Washington played bass. Kush Abadi the drummer, with tenor saxophonist Melissa Aldana. And Brian Lynch started our show tonight with a Dizzy Gillespie classic, Blue and Boogie. That one comes from a very new record by the Brian Lynch Quintet featuring Charles McPherson called Torchbearers. Brian Lynch on trumpet, Charles McPherson on alto saxophone. The rhythm section was Orrin Evans on piano, Boris Kozlov on bass, and the drummer Kyle Swan. Our next piece of music on Jazz After Hours is a tribute to Art Blakey from drummer and bandleader Matt Garrity. Matt's newest record is Suits and Scotches, and we'll continue the music tonight with 6/8 Update. This tribute to Art Blakey also includes a nod to Lee Morgan. Matt Garrity leads his band on 6/8 Update. The band is Vito Dieterle on tenor sax, Steve Einerson playing piano. The bassist is David Ambrosio, and the drummer and bandleader Matt Garrity from the album Suits and Scotches on Jazz After Hours.

a solo piano performance by Brad Meldow from his album honoring Elliott Smith. It's called Ride Into the Sun. We heard Sweet Adeline Fantasy, solo piano work from Brad Meldow on this latest record. Before that, Julian Lodge with Red Elm. Julian and his band have just released Scenes from Above, Julian's next album on Blue Note Records. It's a new band for the guitarist. John Medeski on the Hammond B3 organ, Jorge Roeder played bass, and Kenny Wallison was the drummer. We heard Julian and his quartet on a tune called Red Elm from the record Scenes from Above. And drummer Matt Garrity led it off with 6-8 Update. The new one from Matt is called Suits and Scotches. From Los Angeles next, the Dave Sloniker Big Band. This is a tune written by Dave called Cathedrals. The new record from the big band is Shifty Paradigms. Alex Isles is the featured trombonist and Andy Waddell the guitarist on this one, out front of the Dave Sloniker Big Band on the album Shifty Paradigms on Jazz After Hours.

originally from Kobe, Japan, now playing jazz out of New York City. That's trumpeter, composer, and arranger Naoya Ogura making his Jazz After Hours debut with a terrific new record called Colors of a Journey. A lot of names on this record you would recognize, New York City stars. We finished the hour with That's the Idea, and that's a record you'll be hearing quite often on Jazz After Hours. I like it quite a bit. Before that, Eddie Daniels playing clarinet on a track called Tres Pontas,

0: bed yet. Grab yourself a snack and a beverage and come right back here after a quick break for more Jazz After Hours. I will be right back.
1: Whenever Kelly Yu had a meeting with immigration officials, she'd bring her daughter's latest report card filled with A's.
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Welcome back to Jazz After Hours. This is hour number two of our show tonight. My name is Jeff Hanley. Coming up, I've got the Birdland Big Band. We'll hear from guitarist Nick Maisio. Pianist and composer John Gold is coming up, and we'll hear from a young Japanese alto saxophonist named Kazuki Yamanaka. We start off with the SF Jazz Collective from one of the most important jazz institutions on the West Coast, SF Jazz. For the first time in its 21-year history, the Collective has released a record that is all original compositions. It's called Collective Imagery. Everything on the record was inspired by works of art at San Francisco's De Young Museum, including this next one, Guardian of the Oceans, written by the band's pianist, Edward Simon. You'll hear the music director for the SF Jazz Collective, Chris Potter, on bass clarinet, David Sanchez on sax, with Mike Rodriguez on trumpet, Warren Wolf on vibes, Matt Brewer plays bass, Kendrick Scott is the drummer, and the pianist and composer of Guardian of the Ocean, Edward Simon. Together, they're the SF Jazz Collective, and they start our next hour of music here on Jazz After Hours.

That's the house band of Birdland in New York City, the Birdland Big Band, celebrating one of their members, Mark Miller. Storybook, the music of Mark Miller, is the name of the record from the Birdland Big Band, and that's the title track, Storybook, written by Mark. The featured soloists were Brandon Lee on trumpet, Nathan Childers on alto saxophone. And the SF Jazz Collective began our hour with Edward Simon's Guardian of the Oceans. Edward Simon is the pianist in the band. I think he's the longest standing member of the SF Jazz Collective. From the Collective Imagery record, we heard his tune Guardian of the Oceans, performed by Chris Potter, David Sanchez, Mike Rodriguez, Warren Wolf, Matt Brewer, Kendrick Scott, and Edward playing piano, having written the tune Guardian of the Oceans. Next up, making his Jazz After Hours debut, guitarist Nick Maisio. Please Plant Flowers is the name of this one, from the Brooklyn-born, Los Angeles-based guitarist, Nicholas. Melancholia starts off our next set. You'll hear Kyle Colina on bass, Sam McCarthy on drums with guitarist Nicholas Maisio. You're listening to Jazz After Hours.

His name is Kazuki Yamanaka. He's an alto saxophonist, spent a number of years in New York City, now performing in Japan. His record is called Humanity. You heard Russ Lossing on piano, Cameron Brown on bass, and Billy Mintz on drums with Kazuki on the tune Finding Peace. John Gold is back with the new record. It's called Anahi. That was for Louise from the composer, pianist, and keyboardist. And before that, guitarist Nick Maisio started the set with Melancholia. Nick's latest record is called Please Plant Flowers. Along with Nicholas, you heard Kyle Colina on bass, Sam McCarthy on drums, on Melancholia. This next band from Chicago has been around for about 15 years. They're called the Heisenberg Uncertainty Players, and their newest record is Return to the Enchanted Forest. We'll start off our final set this hour with Canyonero. It's a feature for Kelly Dorhauer on alto sax and Andrew Meyer on trombone, members of the Heisenberg Uncertainty Players, making their Jazz After Hours debut with a brand new album called Return to the Enchanted Forest.

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My name is Jeff Hanley. We have just reached the halfway point of tonight's program, and that means we have two more hours of Jazz After Hours yet to go. We finished with guitarist John Hart and a very new record from John called New Mantra. We finished the hour with Think, performed by John on guitar with Bill Mooring on bass and Tim Horner on drums. Those are guys who have played together for a very long time and teamed up with John on his new album on Steeplechase called New Mantra. From Eddie Henderson, It Never Entered My Mind, a tune introduced to Eddie back when he heard Miles Davis do it. It comes from the 1940 musical Higher and Higher by Rodgers and Hart and was picked by Eddie Henderson for his really amazing album celebrating the 50th anniversary of his recording debut. The record was called Witness to History. You heard Eddie Henderson on trumpet with pianist George Cables, saxophonist Big Chief Donald Harrison, bassist Gerald Cannon, and drummer Lenny White. And the Heisenberg Uncertainty Players did Canyonero before that, a feature for Kelly Dorhauer on alto sax and Andrew Meyer on trombone. We took that one from the album by

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0: Hello and welcome to Inside Europe, the weekly current affairs podcast and radio programme from DW, Germany's international broadcaster. I'm Kate Claycock in Bonn. This week on the show, Merz on the rocks and trouble at the docks. We look back at a punishing week for Germany's Chancellor and find out why Istanbul's shipyards are pivoting from cereals to salvage. Plus, a parliamentary hearing into poor performances at Eurovision?
1: We've got an inflated sense of ego in the UK. I think we are quite arrogant when it comes to the song contest. We shouldn't just expect to do well for simply turning up.
0: Yep, that particular storm in a British teacup really is brewing in Westminster. And where there's tea, we're here to spill it.

0: This is Inside Europe and I'm Kate Laycock in Germany.
1: Sehr herzlich willkommen. Wir haben wie immer
0: It's Monday, 21st of September, and the German Chancellor, Friedrich Merz, is holding a press conference. Only things aren't going quite to plan. A short-haired man in spectacles, probably a journalist, is ducking apologetically as he searches for a seat.
1: Haben Sie keinen Platz gefunden? Weil Sie verdecken vielen anderen den Blick. Wenn Sie so freundlich sind, könnten Sie sich irgendwo hinsetzen oder uns auf die Seite stellen. Vielen Dank.
0: Haven't you found a place yet? The Chancellor asks loudly from the podium. You're blocking other people's view. Please sit down or else go to the side. This schoolmasterly moment has rapidly become a German meme. Another one, because Germany's notoriously irritable Chancellor, with his alleged resemblance to the Simpsons character Mr. Burns, is highly memeable. Indeed, the German version of the cringe sitcom The Office enjoyed an unexpected renaissance when Friedrich Merz entered the Chancellery, precisely because of the parallels audiences saw between the German version of Ricky Gervais's hapless office manager and their new national-level boss. Merz's approval ratings are currently at an all-time low. Bets are being taken on his chances of political survival, and newspapers, both at home and abroad, are speculating on his potential political successors. That Monday press conference? It was called after two more stinging regional defeats for Merz's once mighty CDU party. In Mecklenburg-Western Pomerania, the AfD won and Merz's conservatives failed to make the state parliament for the first time in Germany's post-war history. In Berlin, the socialist left party, Die Linke, won the day, a fact that many in Friedrich Merz's party and indeed the wider political commentariat seem to see as a greater threat even than the AfD's successes. And still, Friedrich Merz remains in power. Here's our political correspondent, Thomas Sparrow, with a postcard from Berlin.
2: German Chancellor Friedrich Merz should have been in New York this week for the United Nations General Assembly. But instead, he's been in Berlin, fighting for political survival. Only days before two key regional elections last Sunday, he quietly cancelled the planned trip to New York. Officially, his team said his presence was needed in the capital. But the message was hard to miss. The Chancellor was clearing his diary for bad news, and that bad news arrived quickly on Sunday. Minutes after the first results flashed across television screens, Merz was already in front of the cameras. Not something German chancellors typically do on election night. Merz acknowledged what most in Berlin had expected, a bruising night for his party, or, in his own words, a disaster. It was bad enough in the Berlin state election. The CDU slipped to second place behind the far-left Die Linke, putting its hold on the mayor's office in the capital in serious doubt. In Mecklenburg-Western Pomerania, the blow was even harder. There, the CDU failed to win enough votes to enter the state parliament, the first time in post-war Germany that it had been shut out of a regional legislature. The Chancellor, however, seemed determined to get ahead of his critics. He insisted he would remain in office and press ahead with his agenda. The reason that those reassurances were necessary is that these elections were about much more than regional politics. Together with the far-right AfD's victory in Saxony-Anhalt earlier this month, they have become a test of Friedrich Merz himself, and voters delivered a harsh verdict. One particularly damaging statistic captures this. In Mecklenburg-Western Pomerania, only 1% of voters saw Merz as an asset to his party's campaign. And among CDU supporters themselves, 70% said he damaged the party's prospects. The Chancellor is deeply unpopular, and not only in Eastern Germany. His critics argue he has been unable to connect with voters. They say his communication has been erratic. And they also point to one of his central pledges, to halve support for the AfD. Instead, the far right has emerged stronger than ever. Last Sunday's victory in Mecklenburg-Western Pomerania only reinforced that impression. AfD co-leader Alice Weidel said Merz's days as head of government are numbered, adding he will be leaving office pretty soon. The Chancellor sees it differently, asking for patience as he presses ahead with what he maintains are much-needed structural reforms. His government has promised tax cuts for poorer families, changes to the pension system and a stronger economy. But some of these reforms remain deeply controversial, from plans that could see people work longer to changes that unions say could make jobs less secure. Merz has acknowledged that his party is struggling to answer voters' concerns. But acknowledging the problem is one thing, solving it is another. So as the pressure grows, so do the questions. And the debate is increasingly focused on the Chancellor's future. It's no longer about whether he has been weakened. It's about whether he can escape the political gravity that is pulling him down. Thomas Sparrow, Inside Europe, Berlin.
0: DW's Berlin Briefing has more political analysis from the capital. You will find them wherever you get your Inside Europe podcast. For now, though, how about a change of scene? Don't get too relaxed, though. We're not so much heading seaside as quayside. We're about to pay a visit to Istanbul's docks, where, despite all the bustle, all is not well. Russia's war in Ukraine is hitting Black Sea grain transports hard, both financially and, increasingly, physically. As warnings of soaring global food prices grow, Ankara is stepping up its diplomatic efforts to protect ships, cargo, and sailors alike. Our Istanbul correspondent, Dorian Jones, visited a local shipyard to speak to those at the sharp end of Russia's maritime hunger games.
3: At an Istanbul shipyard, a new growing and grim business is taking shape, repairing cargo ships attacked by Russian and Ukrainian forces. A coastal grain carrier is under repair after being hit by a drone. The ship's bridge and crew quarters are gutted, with black scorch marks from the fire still clearly visible. Supervising the repairs is assistant manager Omer Butun. He says it's just the latest of more than a dozen ships struck in the Black Sea in recent months.
4: You know, the ship crew, the accommodation part of the vessel was hit by the drones because they want to hit the captain or the crew. No transportation means no earnings for the country. This is a big repair works, and it's difficult for ship owners to repair the vessel or maybe scrap the vessel. It depends on the situation.
3: Butun says preparations are already underway to receive another damaged ship. Across the quay, a cargo vessel is nearly ready to depart, as Captain Anar oversees the final checks. Though his ship regularly sails in the Black Sea, he admits he's afraid to return.
2: With the news of ships getting hit, it's just too dangerous for sailors these days. Of course we're scared. Who would risk their own life? Who knowingly puts themselves in danger like that?
3: And Captain Ana has good reason to be afraid. Last month, Turkish sailor Savaş Çakar was buried. He was a ship mechanic who died after his cargo ship, Reyhan, was attacked by a drone near a Russian Black Sea port. Çakar's brother, Abash, is angry that sailors simply doing their jobs have become targets in the war.
5: My brother's boat departed from Russia's Taman port to bring coal to Trabzon and was subjected to a drone attack by Ukraine. Many of the crew on board were injured, and my older brother tragically lost his life. These attacks on purely commercial shipping are war crimes. We are grieving a lot over our loss.
3: Recent months have seen Ukraine and Russia intensify their attacks on cargo ships and port facilities, each seeking to disrupt the other's vital grain exports. The Turkish Chamber of Shipping says 163 vessels have been targeted this year, with around 100 ships sheltering in Black Sea ports. For Turkish ship owner Ziya Uzel, these are dark days. With the violence escalating, he says business has ground to a halt.
6: Now the cost of such kind of war insurances comes being 7-8 up to 10% of the total value of the vessel, which is impossible to cover from any side. We have 8 vessels in our fleet, and now all of them approximately already 52nd day laid up position. We are not working. So what does it mean? We have running costs for each day for each vessels. Minimum, the cost of each vessel is around $65,000 per month.
3: Ukrainian drones continue to strike Russian shipping, with industry figures claiming dozens of vessels have been hit. Russia, meanwhile, has continued its missile attacks on Ukrainian ports and ships. This escalation comes as countries race to export their grain harvests. Together, Russia and Ukraine account for a significant share of global wheat exports. International grain broker Jan Apashoglu says grain prices have surged, rising by as much as 30%, even as both sides scramble to find new routes for their exports.
7: The Black Sea seems still closed, almost. Russia will do their best to export as much as they can, both from Russian-Baltic ports and EU-Baltic ports, like from Latvia, Lithuania, they're also exporting. Ukraine will also export as much as they can from Romania as well, and through the Danube ports. But the export pace will be definitely lower, so it will definitely stay bullish for the markets. Prices are going to definitely stay like this, or can have a further increase. Talk about the whole chain, eventually it means more expensive wheat, more expensive flour, and more expensive bread. So if we think about the big picture, it can mean inflation in the end. This is where governments and countries can be afraid of.
3: Turkish Foreign Minister Hakan Fidan earlier this month announced that Turkey had prepared a plan to ensure the safe passage of grain shipments and was in contact with both sides. Kyiv last month proposed a ceasefire for commercial ships, but Moscow rejected the offer. In 2022, Turkey and the United Nations successfully brokered a deal between Russia and Ukraine that restored safe passage for cargo ships and helped to avert a global grain shortage. Russia later withdrew from the agreement in 2023. But retired Turkish ambassador Mithat Render, a maritime expert, warns any new deal will be far more challenging.
8: Turkey successfully mediated this deal, and it was acknowledged and appreciated by the international community. Today, the situation is quite different. It's more serious. I don't think that they are prepared to engage with Turkey for the time being. I hope both sides should take the necessary steps simultaneously.
3: Russian grain silos on the Black Sea are nearing capacity, with one local governor declaring a state of emergency. Ukraine is also expected to run into storage problems soon. And with new harvests approaching, shipowner Zia Uzel warns the threat to global food supplies is only growing.
6: Middle of June, the wheat season is starting. And with the end of September, the corn, soya, and the others are starting, you know. So that means this is the time somehow to solve the problem, somehow to get an agreement, because these grains are not needed only for the North African side. Even Middle East and Far East are getting their grains from this area. So we have to find out a solution.
3: As attacks on cargo ships continue, neither Ukraine nor Russia show any sign of backing down in their economic battle. But with some of the world's poorest countries among those most dependent on Black Sea grain, the price of that conflict may ultimately be paid by those who can least afford it. Dorian Jones, DW, Istanbul.
0: From grain to glitter, the stakes are much lower after the break. Stay with us to find out why British Eurovision entries are, well, meh. That's here on Inside Europe.
9: Ukraine is entering its fifth year of war. But many soldiers in Ukraine aren't Ukrainian. Nearly half of the foreign soldiers are from Latin America. I wanted to know who they are and why they are here. This is Call Sign Condor from LA Times Studios, DW and Futuro Studios, wherever you get your podcasts.
0: I will be honest with you, I needed a light and fluffy story this week. So when I read that the UK has decided to call a parliamentary select committee hearing into Britain's fairly consistent poor performance in the Eurovision Song Contest, I pounced on it. I immediately contacted our unofficial Eurovision correspondent, Daniel Rosny, who wrote back, "They don't need an inquiry. They just need to hear from me. I'll tell them what's wrong." Still, responsible journalist that he is, Daniel gathered his own expert witnesses and made a valiant attempt at feigning neutrality. Over to him.
10: First of all, for those who don't know about Eurovision, where have you been? It's the world's largest live music event that's been going for more than 70 years. It has a very dedicated fan base.
11: It's a big celebration, and I think behind it, it represents how music combines everybody together.
12: All the people from all the countries with the flags and cheering for their country.
11: Everybody's very celebration all the time.
10: And it's still watched by more than 100 million annually. Household names have competed in the past. ABBA for Sweden, Celine Dion for Switzerland, and Julio Iglesias for Spain. Technically, though, it's neither individual acts nor their nation states that take part. It's their public broadcasters. So while Bulgaria's flag was being waved when singer Dara won this year...
13: It's unbelievable. It's the first win for Bulgaria in Eurovision Song Contest.
10: It was actually Bulgarian National Television, or BNT, which scooped the prize. The broadcaster is the competitor, and it chooses the singer and the song to represent it, and it's exactly that arrangement, who the broadcaster picks and how, that this UK inquiry is about to pick apart. In recent years, acts flying the Union flag haven't been doing that well.
14: I think the UK can learn from other countries. I was initially sceptical about the involvement of MPs, but actually I do think it is important. It's public money and we need to know whether that's being used appropriately. In terms of why the UK has done badly, I think we haven't been good enough. Just simply, we have not been good enough.
10: Dr. Paul Jordan is a Eurovision expert known as Dr. Eurovision after writing his PhD on the competition.
14: This is a massive event and it's a missed opportunity every year to really put British music out there, to really put forward some of our best talent. We've got an amazing pool of talent, and yet when it comes to Eurovision, it's not really being shown.
10: The UK came second to Ukraine in 2022. The 2023 representative, though, came second to last, with Germany coming bottom. And in 2024, 2025 and 2026, all three acts scored the dreaded 0 points when it came to the public vote.
15: Now, United Kingdom, you have received 0 points.
14: We've got an inflated sense of ego in the UK. I think we are quite arrogant when it comes to the song contest. We shouldn't just expect to do well for simply turning up.
10: In the Song Contest's 70-year history, the UK has done very well, winning Eurovision 5 times. Only Ireland and Sweden have managed more wins, each with 7. But at the next event in 2027, it will be 30 years since the UK, or the BBC, last triumphed.
16: Are we as a country maximising what could be some great potentials for our economy and for showcasing some of the tremendous artists and talents that we have in this country?
10: A cross-party group of influential MPs are now going to scrutinise what it calls a dismal record, saying they want to get to the bottom of who chooses our entrant, on what basis, as well as looking at if the low rankings are the result of bad song choice, weak performance, or something else. Stuart Andrew is a Conservative MP, and he had the title of Eurovision Minister when the competition was last held in the UK on behalf of Ukraine in 2023.
16: The Eurovision Song Contest, although some people may mock it, you know, has a huge audience and a massive global following. And there is real opportunity for us to showcase great British talent, music, and the economy that we have in the UK.
10: There are critics who say that the UK voted to leave the European Union and Europe is therefore punishing the UK through Eurovision.
16: Well, the only thing I'd say to it, I think it's more to do with you put on a very good song and you will get the votes.
10: Figures from the BBC, as well as music industry experts, are expected to be called to give evidence.
17: Does anyone know what they want to know? Because it's not like this big, they're making it out to be like this big secret thing. And there's not a big secret thing. The BBC picks their artists in a very similar way and their songs in a very similar way to many, many other countries.
10: Julia Agard is a Danish songwriter who penned both the UK entries in 2025 and 2026. Both of those recent songs, though, failed to get any public points. She's also had songs for San Marino, Luxembourg, Austria and Malta.
17: They have not done so well. Yeah. But I wrote them and I'm proud of that. Every Brit that I meet, they always think they have the answer. Everyone seems to feel that the rest of the Europeans, they don't like us because of Brexit. I don't agree. I think winning the Eurovision is extremely hard, and you can't enter that competition with the expectation that you're going to win.
10: With Canada joining the Eurovision party next year, yes, really, Europe's largest party is getting noisier. And while each year the event creates a political storm, this time it seems politicians seem to be RSVPing a lot earlier. For DW, this is the United Kingdom calling, and I'm Daniel Rosny.
0: Canadian listeners, a quick question for you. Which are you most excited about? Joining Eurovision or being offered associate membership of the EU?
18: So I would like to work with you on opening the door for Canada to being the first associate member of the European Union.
0: Eurovision or associate membership, which is the greatest honour? I am genuinely curious. So much so that if you go over to our Spotify poll of the week, you will get your chance to weigh in on the debate. Alternatively, you can drop me a line at insideeurope@dw.com and share your reasoning. We'll be back after a quick break. 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That's Inside Europe with me, Kate Laycock.
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0: Welcome back to Inside Europe, the weekly current affairs podcast and radio programme from DW, Germany's international broadcaster. I'm Kate Laycock in Bonn.
21: The third great power test is the climate crisis. In many ways, it's the most profound intergenerational power imbalance of all. One generation consuming the future of the next. One group profiting, while those least responsible suffer first and worst. Impacts are arriving sooner, hitting harder, and spreading further than many anticipated. Now we face a near certain breach of the 1.5 degree limit, with a supersized El Niño speeding straight for humanity. The dangers are real.
0: UN Secretary General Antonio Guterres there addressing the UN General Assembly in New York at the end of a week, which saw the El Niño currently heating the planet burst through the highest temperature range ever recorded for the phenomenon. 450,000 people are projected to die from El Niño's additional heat by February, promising what one climate expert described as a postcard from our future. At a private meeting on the edges of the UN General Assembly, Britain's Foreign Minister, Ed Miliband, was sharing the findings of a climate report by UK spy chiefs, warning that the El Niño will intensify climate shocks that compound and cascade across borders, threatening food and water security, displacing communities, putting pressure on markets and scarring economies. Climate breakdown is one of those things that is so terrifying in its implications and so massive in its scale that it's often really hard to look at, let alone process and talk about. I've always thought of myself as the kind of person that would rather look under the bed and see the monster, but I will admit, on this topic, I really struggle. Maybe that's why I'm always so incredibly grateful for those who spend their time thinking about climate communication and the different ways in which we might be empowered to first think and then act. For me personally, it's often artistic interventions that pack the biggest punch, which is why I was so curious to hear about the Climate Clock Art Trail in Oulu. Climate Clock is one of the northern Finnish city's flagship projects for its year as joint European Capital of Culture. 7 large-scale artworks by internationally acclaimed artists are set in natural landscapes, combining creative expression with environmental science to provide visceral emotional experiences. So, can culture inspire action? Ben Batka has been to Oulu to find out.
1: I'm standing in front of a tower-like wooden clock. Its mechanical gears control 6 screens which surround the clock at the top and show video moments in the cycles of hours, minutes, and seconds. The hour hand shows 1-hour films about threatened local species and habitats. The minute hand highlights 60 precious everyday moments. And the second hand provides fleeting moments filmed by locals in Oulu, northern Finland.
4: Sitä pesäpaikkaa, missä ne viime vuonna onnistuneesti perivät.
22: 42.
1: The most valuable clock in the world is the work of German-Finnish artist duo Oliva and Tellervo Kallinen, who remind us of Arctic warming, which is occurring nearly 4 times faster than the global average.
23: The whole climate clock wants to be some kind of a wake-up call. People only understand to value things when they are losing it. So let's say this clock is celebrating what we still have, but there is, let's say, dark shadow over it, because once you lose a species, or once you lose the snow and the ice, you just cannot get it back with any money in the world, like really.
1: A total of 7 artworks make up Climate Clock, a permanent art trail spread across the Oulu region. The artists dare us to reconsider our fast-paced lifestyle and tune in to nature's own clock.
24: That the climate clock is ticking, the snow is melting, and we are learning anew what our forebears knew. The time is not ours to command, that nature keeps its own time.
1: That's Climate Clock curator Alice Sharp in her opening remarks in June.
25: The time that we are now under is the digital time, and we look at our mobile phones probably every few minutes, most of us, looking at ever more pressing engagements, deadlines, very fast moving. A lot of decisions have to be made very quickly these days, and actually we don't have that much time for just daydreaming.
1: Sharp, who collaborates with the likes of Margaret Atwood, has been fusing art with environmental science to help people connect emotionally with climate change since 2009. She acknowledges that the direct impact of arts on people's attitudes and behavior is hard to measure. But that's not the point, she says.
25: It's about creating a long-term feeling in people that they can do something, that there are ways through the difficult navigation that we have with climate change. It's terribly overwhelming. There are people who are suffering mental health problems. The other thing about public art is it reaches everybody. It's not just preaching to the converted.
1: For Climate Clock, Sharp paired Finnish and international artists with climate researchers. One of these duos is Rana Begum, a London-based artist and Alan Hubbard, a glaciologist from the University of Oulu. Begum's work, dubbed number 1574 Stone, is inspired by Oulu's subarctic light and intricate shapes of its frozen sea. It aims to raise awareness of the alarming rate at which the Baltic Sea's winter ice cover and Arctic glaciers are melting.
2: When you come out of the Oulu shopping centre, you are faced by these jagged, kind of silvery shapes. Look, the sun coming and hitting the work, so you can really see the metallic surface glistening.
3: Hi, we've both been noticing how you were looking at the stones. And what was your first reaction?
5: Well, I was saying these are some mysterious monoliths that have appeared here.
2: Yeah, I collaborated with a scientist, Alan Hubbard. He was saying, actually, he feels like he has to hold a lot of that information back because he's scared.
1: I also asked glaciologist Hubbard about this dilemma.
5: I very understood a long time ago that I, even though I was reluctant, that I need to be able to tell people the facts of what I'm seeing in Greenland. So I always invited artists and documentary filmmakers and writers and poets with me onto the ice sheet to get that message out there.

0: We're now at Kiviniemi, a fishing village outside Oulu and home to another climate clock artwork, a bell-shaped stone sculpture named Supercalo. The pink stone broadcasts a Finnish translation of Homer's Odyssey at a rate of one word per hour, a pace at which the whole epic will take 10 years to read, equivalent to the time it took Odysseus to return home. Supercalo aims for people to slow down, says Rasmus Nielsen, one of the artists behind the sculpture.
1: Within Scandinavia, the Finns are the ones who speak the slowest, but here we have almost like out-Finned the Finns. You actually discover things when you slow down the pace and not participate in this cocaine capitalism that we are all sort of living in, that everything is always bigger and faster and more sort of hyper all the time.
0: Nielsen, whose high-profile past works include flooding a life-size replica of a McDonald's, is particularly concerned with sea level rise, which threatens flat regions like his native Denmark. After all, the Arctic could be ice-free by 2040. Amid this year's cascade of terrible news about ever-extreme weather events, pondering where sea levels will be in 10 years' time can be intimidating. So what gives Nielsen hope?
1: Humans fundamentally navigate the world through stories. And in the arts, we have the sort of obligation to tell good stories. And those stories eventually flows down the river, so to speak, and becomes part of politics and society and other things, but never in a kind of clear cause and effect sort of way. And politics, as the Americans would say, is downstream from culture.
0: At its core, Climate Clock is about the fragility of the natural world. In the words of curator Alice Sharp, our actions echo around us, reminding us individually and collectively that we should tread carefully through this world we call home. Like the butterfly effect, Sharp's hope is that Climate Clock's warnings and reminders will ripple through Oulu and eventually across the world, helping humans mitigate a self-inflicted crisis. Ben Batke, 4DW, in Oulu, northern Finland.
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2: Recently, DW's Living Planet podcast aired an episode titled The Imperfect Activist. In it, we meet Katie Hodgetts, a British woman who became heavily involved in the UK's climate movement. And that is where I'm going to let Living Planet's Kathleen Schuster pick up the story.
6: Katie learned how emissions we generate to power our societies, industries, homes, and cars are interwoven with humanity, power, and justice. But what really fired her imagination was realizing that some people were intentionally messing with the scientific narrative to protect destructive self-interest.
7: To understand that millions and millions of dollars have been pumped into sowing uncertainty was really when I thought, I don't have to be passive in this. I don't have to passively be aware of this and understand this. I actually have agency to counter this, to gather with others, to be part of civil society in response.
6: So she joined the UK Youth Climate Coalition, which is a non-profit that was founded in 2008. She wanted to push back against efforts to obscure science for personal profit. Katie was 20 years old at that point, which compared to some youth activists made her a late starter. At first, things were going great. She was giving it her all and felt like she could change something. But it was a lot to take on and take in.
7: Imagine being in a utopia itself. In these protests, you feel like another world is possible. And then you go home to your single bed. It may be a house that feels alienating. And you think, okay, now what? It was so jarring.
6: For a while, Katie was on a high of activity and activism. She was so immersed that she struck out and co-founded another group in the southwestern English city where she was living, Bristol Youth Strike for Climate.
8: I am so happy to introduce Greta Thunberg!
6: This was in 2019. It was at the time of the Fridays for Future movement, which was inspired by activist Greta Thunberg, who famously skipped school to sit outside the Swedish parliament to protest what she saw as her government's inadequate response to climate change. Greta's lone act soon drew the world's attention and sparked wave after wave of youth-led demonstrations around the world.
8: Thank you so much, every single one of you, for being here.
6: Katie was overseeing Friday youth protests in Bristol, which she says quickly gained momentum. They went from crowds of 300 protesters in their early days to 30,000 when Greta came to join the march.
8: This is an emergency.
6: Footage from the time shows a vibrant Katie on stage introducing Greta to a sprawling crowd. She remembers that time of her life as one of full days and steep learning curves.
7: So it would be figuring out, first of all, safe crowd dynamics, because we had tens of thousands of people, overseeing an adult safeguarding group that would be there to offer support on the day. It'd be figuring out sound systems, figuring out the speaker order, writing a speech, delivering a speech, do comms, do poster drops, go around the city, put posters up. And of course, it wasn't just me. We had an amazing team of about 10 of us, but we were busy.
6: For a while, it was a good busy. It came with a sense of belonging, of having found her tribe, and moving with it to try and help shape a different, more hopeful future.
7: At a similar time, I remember being on the bus to the first Extinction Rebellion protest, and it felt like we were on this bus riding on the waves of history.
6: But besides the euphoria and the sense of possibility, like other activists, Katie had a deep understanding of the scale of the problem they were trying to draw attention to, and that came with its own challenges. Besides the campaigning and organizing, she also became what was called a well-being officer, meaning she was the one that the other activists could turn to for support when they were feeling stressed or anxious. And within the movement, there was plenty of uptake, because burnout rates were very high. Young people would join up, give themselves to the cause entirely, and then crash and burn.
7: Burnout became such a well-talked about and well-lived experience for myself and for so many of my colleagues. And there are so many reasons for burnout. I really feel it's structural, systemic, and psychological. If we just talk about the psychological, it felt like the strive for perfectionism was part of many of our undoings because we could not keep up this perfection in imperfect systems and structures.
6: Renee Sewell works as an eco-psychologist and mental health counselor in Washington State.
9: For me, perfectionism has a kind of purgatory element, you know? Like that you have to atone for mistakes that have been made.
6: And when it comes to environmental issues, those kinds of emotions can get pretty complicated. Enter what has been coined eco-perfectionism.
9: What a lot of literature is picking up on, and eco-perfectionism is rooted in kind of guilt and shame. And guilt is a combination of shame and fear. And we respond as a whole pretty poorly to those affects. We often panic or fall into self-deprecation or fall into blaming others.
7: Sometimes at protests, I would be so thirsty and I would deny myself water because I didn't want to buy a plastic water bottle.
6: Renee says it's actually pretty easy to veer too far into perfectionism to the point that it can become nihilistic.
9: Perfectionism is kind of paralyzing. And because it's driven by fear and shame, it doesn't leave us with our full availability of creative responses or resources or a feeling even of we can relax and be inspired. The problem with shame is that it's so strong, it's designed to evaporate every positive affect that we might have. Any kind of interest, excitement, joy, all of it disappears when we feel shame.
7: If someone was eating meat, there would be a vocal, "But aren't you vegan?" Because we cared so much and we wanted to kind of evangelize and share that message. So it was sometimes explicitly said, and a lot of the time it was implicit, and it became a form of self-discipline. I certainly noticed people wouldn't share photos of holiday if they'd flown there, and there was an air of apology. If someone said they were flying on holiday, it would come with, "I know, I'm terrible." So that consistent messaging of, "I am bad, I am the problem," became quite pervasive in the spaces that I moved in.
6: Those feelings of shame were exacerbated by geography. She and others in the group could see how fortunate they were to be living in Northern Europe, where the impacts of the climate crisis were still milder than countries feeling the impacts of a hotter world. But they were also aware of the industrial world's outsized contribution. At that time, research showed that the global north was responsible for more than 90% of the emissions heating the planet.
7: When you start to really understand and reconcile with that privilege and seeing the sheer catastrophe in other places of the world, it becomes really difficult to vouch for your own suffering. So what is, one, me denying myself water at one march to avoid plastic when some people are experiencing flooding? That became a really difficult circle for me to square. My struggles essentially didn't exist anymore. And reconciling with your own privilege is so fundamental to global solidarity, but it can't come at the expense of your own health.
6: By the time she'd been in the movement for a couple of years, she was burning out and binging on sugar to keep going and feeling shame as a result.
7: I think about the image I had of the perfect activist, and she certainly wasn't binging on non-vegan food and that was full of plastic. And that shame then encouraged me towards binging.
6: Eunhee Lee is a social psychologist at the University of Nottingham in Malaysia. She says it's important for people who want to take environmental action to think about sustainability beyond the context of the climate crisis.
10: A big strand of research does show that being in climate movement and taking climate action can have a positive effect on mental well-being. It's not just about climate change, it's about me being sustainable. Can I sustainably do it?
6: She also highlights another side to environmental perfectionism. People who maybe want to do something to contribute to climate action, but who hold back for fear they won't be able to do enough, and therefore end up doing nothing at all.
10: It comes as a form of anxiety that they're not doing this perfect. If you feel anxiety coming from these kind of things, it will kind of freeze you from doing anything.
6: She argues that doing something small is better than being intimidated into doing nothing, not just because of the positive impact of taking a small action, but because being passive can have far-reaching negative consequences.
10: When the stress builds up, it could lead to avoidance.
6: And avoidance comes with its own set of consequences. Eunhee says those who resist making even small changes to their lives might be looking for ways to justify their actions so they feel comfortable enough to continue.
10: And the problem is, if you start feeling that way, that, okay, my level of climate action, which is actually climate inaction almost in this case, is okay, good enough, you might expose yourself to information that's kind of in line with what you want to believe. And that's when I think a lot of people might be also prone to skeptic messages. So if you selectively choose your information that you consume in line with what you want to believe and how you're justifying, then of course your climate concern will lower too.
6: According to recent findings from the Pew Research Center, a nonpartisan think tank based in Washington, D.C., only 48% of people in the U.S. believe human activity is responsible for heating the planet, which doesn't differ much from findings over the past decade. At the same time, more than two-thirds say extreme weather is now more frequent and severe than in the past.
11: Tonight, families across the Texas Hill Country cleaning up after that catastrophic flooding swept through the region.
12: And the death toll from storms across Asia that began last week have now risen above 1,000. That number is expected to grow.
13: And authorities in Thailand say that severe flooding has killed more than 80 people and displaced thousands in the south of the country.
14: 2 weeks after the devastating floods in western Germany, more than 70 people are still missing. The official death toll stands at 181.
6: They're right. The past decade has been the warmest ever recorded, with an increase in flooding, storms, heat waves, and drought across the world. The top 10 most costly extreme weather events cost the world more than $120 billion. That's 104 billion euros last year. Against that backdrop, messaging matters. But it's a balancing act between laying out the issue in ways that explain climate change without setting the bar for action so high that people switch off.
10: We know we need to adapt. And to adapt means you cannot always make things perfect. It's just about adaptation. You take what's better than what not, rather than trying to do the perfect thing. And that's when resilience comes in.
6: When Katie was experiencing her disordered eating, she says it wasn't immediately obvious that it was connected to climate campaigning. She just knew she was sick and needed some help to connect the dots.
7: And it was really this light bulb moment for me that this term climate anxiety, which was becoming more popular, was really talking about fear of the future. And I didn't see that captured in the lived experience of really anyone that was around me. Yes, of course, there was fear about the future, but there was rage about now. And there was stress about being the supposed generation to fix it.
6: She took 6 months off and began the process of exploring what was going on inside her.
7: Going through this process of my own recovery, I tried to uncover how even me as the well-being officer had ended up in this state of burnout, and tried to learn that burnout is not a personal failing. Rather, it's what happens when you put passionate people in unsustainable systems.
6: Looking back, she doesn't regret the experience. It taught her how to deal with stress and also became the beginning of something new, something she feels really does have the well-being of other young activists at heart. It's called the Resilience Project. It's a youth-led initiative that offers workshops, courses, and events for young people who are working to make a difference in the world. They explore things like emotions, cultures, community, and formative narratives, all as a way to tackle burnout, eco-anxiety, and what Katie says is a pervasive sense of hopelessness.
7: The essence of what we do is we train young people to go into their local areas, and they build something called resilience circles, which are temporary peer support communities that are challenging the way we do activism.
6: In programs that run over several weeks, they build self-awareness, imagination, and creativity in the hope that it will lead to a different kind of climate action as a result, whatever that action may be.
7: So we don't know what the action will be, and that's not our role, but the belief that any action that has been underscored by moving someone through a process where they feel valued and like they belong to a community, that's the action that we want to be bringing into the world.
6: The Resilience Project has been up and running for 6 years now and has operated in more than 50 countries, primarily across East Africa and in Europe. They've partnered with Stanford University and Imperial College in London, who've been researching the efficacy of their work. And perhaps surprisingly, during the first sessions, when participants are getting to know each other, they ban the word climate.
7: We encourage everyone not to talk at all about who they campaign for or what they do, because I found in spaces that can be how you take stock of someone or how you take measure of them. And we're not going to be building deep communities of trust if we're seeing each other as competition or weighing each other from the get-go.
6: She's also turned her time of being in the youth climate movement and her work with the Resilience Project into a book. Act, Rest, Reset, Repeat. Create Change Without Burning Out. Katie describes it as part memoir, part toolkit that she hopes will help young people to navigate the modern world without losing touch with what makes them feel alive.
7: So my own experiences of feeling so low and so rubbish, I feel that climate activism is compatible with joy and with friendship and becoming the best and brightest version of yourself.
6: Renee Sewell, the eco-psychologist we heard from earlier, agrees it's important to strike the right balance between caring for the planet and caring for oneself.
9: I think that we have to remember not to just always be a bummer, but also to be buoyant. It's not exactly easy to do, but I think that that's important practice.
7: You want to feel like you are winning, and you keep winning. So when actions become smaller and more digestible, what happens is we win more. We feel more buoyant more. We feel part of something more. And that's what breeds hope. And it's hope that becomes the foundation of the movement.
2: 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You will find the full episode on the Living Planet podcast feed under the title The Imperfect Activist. There are, by the way, some other great episodes to discover, including interviews with climate giant Bill McKibben and novelist Arundhati Roy. Am I jealous? No, not much. This programme was produced by Thomas Sparrow and me, Kate Laycock, with studio manager assistance from Sarah Hoffman. Our sound engineer was Ziad Abu Sleiman, assisted by Valina Semenyuk. Our feedback address is, as ever, insideeurope@dw.com. Inside Europe comes to you from DW in Bonn.
15: This week, we saw a rare coming together of the White House press corps.
16: 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No still photographs either. It's an act of solidarity over Trump's selective White House media ban.
15: With the ban lifted for now, this battle may have been won, but the president's war on the press continues. 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

0: 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Happy Sunday, it's Earl Horlick. It's very foggy in Sioux City currently. We're sitting at 65 degrees. The Iowa Lakes is also foggy, they're at 60. For today, expect a lot of clouds to the sky with a high around 72. For tonight, mostly cloudy with an overnight low of 62. And for your Monday forecast, tomorrow, the start of the work week, mostly cloudy with a high around 70. And for the extended forecast, it's 69 Tuesday, Wednesday 70, Thursday 68. It's going to be around about the same temperature for the rest of the week. And also cloudy skies, it looks like. Coming up at 9 a.m., we have Unreserved. 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
1: From NPR News in Washington, D.C., this is Weekend Edition. Aisha Roscoe, good morning. A massive nor'easter is hitting the East Coast. In this hour, we have the latest from New York, one of the states feeling the brunt of the storm. And an Arizona election official pushes back on unfounded claims of fraudulent voting in a county that could be pivotal in this year's

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1: 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It's plural. Coming up at 9 a.m., we have Unreserved. At 10 a.m., Fresh Air. And at 11, the Moth Radio Hour. But let's go back to the weekend edition.
2: Hurricane Nolo is moving past Hawaii's Big Island, but heavy rain remains a threat. Some areas could get up to 16 inches, raising the risk of dangerous flooding. Farther east, Hurricane Polo is closing in on Mexico's Baja California Peninsula. A hurricane warning is in effect along part of the peninsula's west coast. Forecasters say the storm could bring flooding, mudslides, and destructive waves. The U.S. and China have agreed to open a channel for handling incidents involving artificial intelligence. The agreement follows President Trump's talks with Chinese leader Xi Jinping last week. I'm Windsor Johnston, NPR News in Washington.

0: This is Sioux Line Public Media, KWIT, Sioux City 90.3, and KOJI Okoboji 90.7, broadcasting at the campus of Western Iowa Tech Community College. Happy Sunday, it's Earl Harlick. Currently in Sioux City, we're looking at foggy conditions and 65 degrees. The Iowa Lakes area is foggy and misty and 61. For today, expect a high of 72, cloudy skies, of course. Tonight, mostly cloudy with an overnight low of 62. It's going to be a cloudy Monday for you, mostly cloudy with a high around 70. Coming up at 10 o'clock, we have fresh air. At 11 o'clock, the Moth Radio Hour. The noontime hour brings us the Pulse. 1 o'clock, Living on Earth. Brett Hayworth will be here at 2 o'clock. Then it's time for Wait, Don't Tell Me at 3 o'clock, and All Things Considered at 4 o'clock. But at 9, we have Unreserved. That's coming your way next right here on Sioux Line Public Media. Enjoy the programming. Enjoy the fall, I guess. And here's Unreserved for you.
1: Land acknowledgement, I always think, and what else?
2: Lily Yazzie sees reconciliation in action on the banks of Tryon Creek in Portland, Oregon. It's there that Indigenous and non-Indigenous people work together to restore the land, rebuilding relationships between people, culture, and our plant relatives. Acts of Everyday Reconciliation on Unreserved with me, Rosanna Deerchild.
1: Whenever I see a land acknowledgement, I always think, and what else?
2: Lily Yazzie sees reconciliation in action on the banks of Tryon Creek in Portland, Oregon. It's there that Indigenous and non-Indigenous people work together to restore the land, rebuilding relationships between people, culture, and our plant relatives. Acts of Everyday Reconciliation on Unreserved with me, Rosanna Deerchild.
3: Live from NPR News in Washington, I'm Windsor Johnston. High winds and heavy rain from a nor'easter continue to batter the coast, flooding streets and knocking out power.

0: Right, and it led to a forest that didn't have a lot of native plants.
1: That's when Friends of Tryon Creek got to work. Started in 1970 by park neighbors who wanted to restore and preserve the forest, they began the arduous task of pulling out the fast-spreading plant. Indigenous environmentalist Lena Alz Hicks is the restoration program's coordinator.
0: The original founders, essentially, of this group, our friends group, they go and pull ivy throughout the park, and it makes a huge difference. And you kind of see it on the outskirts, but like we've been making our way from like inside out.
1: Lily Yazzie is another coordinator with the restoration group. She says the goal isn't to eliminate non-native plants like ivy, but learn to work with it, not as an invasive species, but as a displaced relative.
2: When we regard anything that we're unaccustomed to or that has come from far away with this negative, harmful, eradication type of language, it really changes how we view the work, and it ripples out. It changes the way we think about our human relatives and communities. And so I think that's where the original thought was, and how it was first explained to me, was that, you know, we have a lot of human communities that are in a similar cycle and situation of displacement, and we don't want to be generalizing these concepts and let that seep into our way of approaching the work.
1: Working with ivy is one way volunteers are making friends with these displaced relatives and restoring balance to the forest.
0: With that ivy, you know, we've hosted some classes this past year with a local native elder, where we had people come to that class, go outside, pull ivy for a few hours, then come back, strip it down, and learn how to make baskets with it, and get that kind of full circle process.
1: The Friends of Tryon Creek put reconciliation in action by coming together as Indigenous and non-Indigenous people to make real change. The group follows Indigenous land tending practices centered on reciprocity and ecological and cultural restoration. Through these efforts, native plants are being restored to the forest.
0: The wonderful thing about the native plants here is, like, they are so resilient, and you see that through just the areas where you pull little ivy, and that next year, like, that native seed bank that was just lying under it, like, starts to come up, and you see those native plants come up when they're just given that space.
1: Just like the people.
0: Exactly. I think it's so important to, like, remember that and identify that.
1: Danse Anine Bujou. Hello and welcome. This is Unreserved. I'm Rosanna Deerchild. Lena Alz Hicks says caring for the land is more than ecological repair. It is a vital act of cultural restoration.
0: When people said restoration, I was like, wait, what do you mean exactly? Because I think inherently it should be like environmental restoration as a means of cultural restoration. To me, it's one and the same.
1: Lena works alongside her colleague Lily Yazzie to restore native plant species along Tryon Creek in Portland. Their group is made up of Indigenous and non-Indigenous people, a small but meaningful act of reconciliation.
2: I think the conversation of reconciliation is so important. I try to have patience with the pace that things are moving at. Sometimes optimism feels like a bit of a chore, but it serves us better than pessimism and giving up. I think our ancestors have sacrificed too much for us to not take our place in that lineage of resistance and pushing things forward.
1: Back on this side of the medicine line, when Elin Sandberg Miller immigrated from Sweden, she realized she had a lot to learn about the Indigenous peoples of these lands.
3: So I decided to put myself out there and ask all those stupid questions that I was worried to ask, and I understood that many other people also were, because we had such a big knowledge gap.
1: Now Elin is sharing her journey with others alongside Derek Iranianos Montour. The two authors say their work and resulting friendship is an act of everyday reconciliation.
4: Reconciliation at its core is relationship. Yes, government or institutions have obligations, but those government and institutions are built by people.
1: Today, whether plants or people, there's room for everyone on the path to restoration and reconciliation. How can Canadians bring reconciliation into their everyday lives? This is a question that Elin Sandberg Miller wanted to understand when she moved to Canada from Sweden in 2008. It set her on a journey to build relationships with Indigenous people and reframe how she understands her responsibilities as a non-Indigenous person. Enter Derek Iranianos Montour. Derek is Mohawk from Ganawage. In 2021, he appeared as a guest on Elin's podcast, where they started an honest conversation about reconciliation. Elin, Derek, welcome to Unreserved.
4: Yoko.
3: Thank you.
1: Let's start with Elin. You moved here in 2008. What made you want to learn more about Indigenous people in Canada?
3: Well, I came here with a very rosy picture of Canada. I still have that, but I also learned that there are some challenges. I soon learned after I moved to Montreal that there were reserves outside of Montreal. I had no idea they still existed, so I started to read up to understand why, how that could be, how people could live under different rules and conditions and very different circumstances.
1: Mm. Was there a particular moment in those early days that moved you from rose-colored glasses, as it were, that stands out for you, that, you know, that is important and helped you get started on a reconciliation journey?
3: I think when I asked the people around me if they had been to either of these reserves, Ganawage or Ganasatage, and they just looked at me like, no, why? Do you want to go and buy cheap cigarettes or what? And so I understood that there was no relationship really going on between people.
1: Mm. What was it about that disturbed you or just piqued your interest? Or what were you feeling when you heard those kinds of things being said?
3: A bit of both, I think. Mm-hmm. I have a background in human rights and international law, and I've always felt very strong for justice issues. So, yeah, it just struck me as wrong on many levels.
1: And so what did you do then? Go in and investigate, or what was your next steps?
3: I started reading up. And then after I started working in the Federal Public Service in Ottawa, I was asked to integrate together with my team Indigenous perspectives into our work. I needed to engage with Indigenous peoples, and I needed to learn about the protocols and how to do that in the right way.
1: Mm. And when you did finally go and do those interactions, you know, how did it compare to what were you being told and as opposed to the reality?
3: I quickly understood that I had no idea about Indigenous realities today. So there was one meeting that we organized. So I worked on conflict resolution processes and peace negotiations and how to advance women's roles in this and also on conflict-related sexual violence. So when we asked these Indigenous groups we had invited to a meeting about if they could share their experiences with other peoples abroad and share their perspectives, they said, sure, but how about starting in Canada? How about starting with missing and merging Indigenous women and girls here? And, you know, I was mortified and I started to understand the depth of my ignorance.
1: Mm-hmm. And so what did you do with that? You took that lack of knowledge. I don't want to say ignorance because, you know, we're all in a learning journey here, and turned that into a podcast.
3: Yeah, so I wanted to come up with concrete guidance for individual Canadians who wanted to engage, whether on the personal level or professional. So I decided to put myself out there and ask all those stupid questions that I was worried to ask. And I understood that many other people also were, because we had such a big knowledge gap. It's also hard to know where to start. Mm. So I invited people to the show and I asked them those questions. And I basically just let them speak and tell me what non-Indigenous people could do to contribute to the national reconciliation process.
1: Yeah. And what was the reaction to, as you say, your stupid questions?
3: I think there was a lot of patience, yeah. Thankfully. Sometimes people need to explain things to me more than once. People told me that I shouldn't be afraid to ask those questions. I think that everyone on the show appreciated the concept. Before, actually, I had been warned by people about doing this, but only warned by non-Indigenous people. They said that you can't be in that space, you can't talk about these issues. But, you know, my intention was not to do the interpretation or tell people what to do. It was just to listen and learn and then, you know, hope that other people would learn from listening in.
1: Yeah. Now, as we said, here comes Derek, Mohawk. Mm, we all know about those Mohawks. How did you end up on Elin's podcast, Derek? Mm.
4: Well, first, Niao Go for having us. I really appreciate it, Rosanna. I've appreciated the show. At the time that Eileen was doing her podcast series, I was working. I had been invited to sit on a panel investigating the discrimination that was happening in the military and to try to provide some recommendations or advice or guidance to the higher military command to see what kind of additional steps they would take. Well, during that time, and it was around Veterans Day, Eileen had reached out to see if I'd be willing to be a podcast to talk about some of my experiences in the military and, like the rest of her series, to talk about potential reconciliation ideas from this concept of really how can all Canadians, all everyday Canadians take part in this thing called reconciliation.
1: Yeah. And what did you share about your experience in the military with Eileen?
4: I grew up on reserve, and you know, I grew up in an alcoholic home, and I grew up starting using substances early. And you know, I think I started drinking at 12, and so by the time I hit graduated high school, I was trying to survive in some respects. And so I had joined the military, maybe to survive, but also maybe to try to find an end in a way. And I joined up an infantry regiment called the Royal Montreal Regiment here in Montreal. And I started learning, I took a duck to water. I really appreciated what they were training. I liked the physical exercise, and I liked being the sense of a brotherhood where you kind of, a sense of belonging, really. And that's what many of us strive for in life, you know, trying to find hope and meaning and belonging and some kind of purpose. And so we kept the training throughout going, and as many Canadians know, 1990 kicked up, you know, Ganasadage first, and then my community. And during that summer, I had gone to a training at Valcartier Canadian Forces Base, and there was probably like 6, 7, 8 guys from Ganawagi that were all in the same training. And that's where I actually met Mark, Eileen's husband. And it was right at the height of the conflict. I was packing up some gear, and outside the tent, I heard some of the troopers saying, and they were talking about the Oka, and I heard one of them say, I hope we go in and kill all them savages. And like, it felt like somebody just punched you in the gut, you know, and I froze, and I rushed outside, and everybody just stops and looks at me with this blank stare. And like, I felt powerless, you know, like what am I going to start fighting them all? Like, who's like, they could have, they might as well, they all said it, you know, like it didn't matter. Cause nobody defended it. Nobody stopped, you know, so that, you know, really kind of broke something, you know, in the sense of which side am I on here? Like, what am I doing? And so I met with the other guys from the community, and we left that training, and we all made our way back home. You know, it really struck me that the Canadian Army had surrounded my community, and there was talk of them going in. You know, and when somebody joins the military, a man or a woman, you join with the understanding that you may be put into conflict. You may be put into a situation where you have to take somebody's life, and or your life can be taken. That's at the end of the day what it is. And as youth training, I think I always felt that there's a degree of, I guess, protecting our community in some respects and protecting these lands. And it flipped when I was in this group that I guess you're willing to give your life to in some respects to save others, and they're ready to go and kill your mom, your brothers, your grandparents, you know, your neighbors. That's who the savage is, you know, in their minds. And me realizing that's how they portray me, even if they're not saying it. So that was a very big turning point. So I shared a lot of that. And when you think about it, how do we as Ganawagerono come to a place of reconciliation?
1: Yeah.
4: And so after the series, Eileen had called me up one day and said, hey, thank you for being on the show. I'll be honest, I don't think this story is done. I think there's still that has to happen with this idea of reconciliation, and I'm thinking about writing a book, and would you be interested in writing with me? And I thought really long and hard, Rosanna. I wasn't sure. I'm in our community as many may know, membership is a big issue, you know. And my mom's from Scotland. She was born there. And I grew up in the community. I've always seen myself that way. But some in the community also remember being called, an apple, you know, white on the inside and red on the out, or a candy cane. And so this idea of acceptance and belonging, do I breach that if I'm going to talk about this? And how far do I go? So I had to think about that and at the end, why me? And I have to eventually got to a place of why not me? I have a journey that can be shared. And maybe if somebody else is struggling with the same things that I struggled with in life, maybe this could help them.
1: Yeah. So in the days following that conversation on your podcast, how were you feeling about what he'd said to you?
3: I thought a lot about it. A lot of the, not just that part, of course, there he shared a lot of his personal experiences on the podcast that I didn't know of, and that are hard to react to in real time. I'm sure you encounter that a lot. So there was a lot to think about, and a lot to keep talking about.
1: And why did you ultimately decide that Derek was the man for the job? This is the Mohawk for me. I need him to help me write this book.
3: Yeah, no, that was really the fact that he was keen. He was really into the concept, but not afraid to change it, and also that his story was so compelling.
1: Yeah. And Derek, when Elin came to you earlier, you had said you had some apprehension and you weren't sure you wanted to do it. What ultimately changed your mind to do the book with Elin?
4: I think that fear or that apprehension often stifles our voice, and it takes away our power in that way. And I remember when I was getting sober or trying to, and I always used to say, why me? Why did these things have to happen to me? And I went to a meeting one time, an A meeting, and I remember hearing a young girl, she's probably like 24, 25, and she said almost the same words of me of like, I used to say, why me all the time, until I stopped saying that and I said, why not me?
1: Yeah.
4: You know, why does everybody else have to have a bad life and I have to have a perfect life? You know, no, everybody has things that happen. It's how we respond and react and accept those things. And that helped me see things differently, you know. And I honestly think the Creator speaks to us through people, you know. And we have to listen to what everybody says to us, because we never know if it's a message from the Creator, if it's meant for us. And so that, I felt like that meant to me, and as I was thinking about it with the book, that came to me, and so I finally said, yeah, well, why not me? Let me do it. Let me put myself out there.
1: Did you have concerns about working, you know, with a non-Indigenous person, particularly somebody who wasn't born in Canada, who you know might not get the nuances, or what were your concerns about that?
4: I mean, I've shared it with Elina before and others in our talks that, you know, I didn't want to be the token Indian. You know, I wanted us to produce something that was meaningful for both of us and that we could create an impact. We knew that we wanted to target non-Indigenous people. And Elin says it best that we didn't create this system as Indigenous people of you know, called Canada and denied our voice. So the system itself was built by non-Indigenous people. So really, reconciliation is a non-Indigenous task, you know, and we can explain and guide and give our perspective, but if we're continually denied a voice or denied a seat at the table or denied an opportunity, which is what the system's built, it takes somebody to talk through, you know. And what I realize that sometimes we're tired as an Indigenous person, or sometimes our voice is not heard because of, let's say, the preconceived notions that another non-Indigenous person have. And so they hear it better sometimes from a non-Indigenous person. So what I liked with Elin is she was open to that, you know, and she was a real ally, you know. And I talk a little bit in the book about ally versus a savior versus somebody's racist or ignorant or really just apathetic. They don't care.
1: Yeah. And Elin, a common refrain, you know, among many Canadians, or some Canadians at least, is, you know, what happened to us as Indigenous people is in the past. has nothing to do with me. It happened before I was born. Blah, blah, blah. And here you are, someone who isn't even from this country, wanting to engage in reconciliation and find those answers. What would you tell people who think reconciliation isn't their job?
3: Well, so even after I read up and started to understand the magnitude of the injustices that had taken place, and I still didn't really see my own position in this. I felt like surely I, as an immigrant, didn't have anything to do with what happened 150 years ago. But then the more I thought about my own role, the more I understood that we all have a role to play, and even our inactions have an impact. For example, I also didn't realize much about the Sami people in my home country, Sweden, before I came here and read up about indigenous peoples here. So it's been a very humbling experience for me altogether. So one example is that in Sweden, almost half our electricity comes from hydropower. And, you know, it's clean, it's renewable, it's cheap. What's not to like? Except that it came at the cost of the Sami people. They destroyed their cultural sites, their reindeer herding land, their fishing. And so I grew up with my house, you know, being heated by this electricity and our lights burning from that electricity, and they still do. And the Sami people are still not fully consulted on new mining projects, on the wind parks that are being built up north. So the colonialism and it continues. And if we don't do anything about it, then we are responsible for that. So that's what I want to say. And also the concept, all my relations that I have learned throughout this process, also speaks to that for me, that we are all part, whether you want to see it as part of creation or we are part of this world together. And what we do, it has an impact on other people, whether we are driven by greed or gratitude. And so it's very important that we think about that, that we all have power to do something and we all have a role to play.
1: Yeah. What challenges have you had to overcome, you know, in this reconciliation journey that you've been on?
3: Well, I've had to question my own assumptions. So, you know, the way we worked on the book is we drafted our chapters, but then we sent the first draft to each other and we commented and we took that on board. And so I learned a lot through that process, and a lot of assumptions that I had made and had no idea that Derek kindly pointed out.
1: And to Derek, what have you done? You know, what are some of the ways that you've helped Elin through these difficult moments?
4: Really just talking and always coming from a place of acceptance and a place of, hey, this is my perspective, trying to gently show the way and lead from, at least from the teachings that I'm aware of. And we're all learning, right? And you said at the very beginning, we're all on this learning journey in many ways. Often we're confronted with questions that the person may think is stupid. I've heard that during this session today. But I'm not sure that any question is stupid, because you're coming from a place of not knowing and wanting to be respectful and wanting to learn. One of the things, you know, that Elin and I had talked about is non-Indigenous people also have to put into work. It's not Indigenous people's job to teach every single Canadian that they meet. You know, there's so much information out there already. But if they don't put in the work and start asking the question themselves, then it's always on us as Indigenous people to do that. And Elin never took that approach. She was always like, hey, I read this, and did you look at this book? And so we talk about, wherever you live in Canada, who lives near you? Which Indigenous nation had the land first in that surrounding area? But once you learn that, pick another nation. Who are the Ganyagaga people, or who are the Salish people? And research and read about that. You know, that's what we mean by building on a platform of knowledge.
1: This is Unreserved on CBC Radio 1, Sirius XM, U.S. Public Radio, and Native Voice One. I'm Rosanna Deerchild. Two of my guests today are Derek Iranianos Montour and Elin Sandberg Miller. They co-authored the book Everyday Reconciliation, A Guide to Action and Change for All of Us. Still ahead, Lena Ouse-Hicks takes us to the banks of Tryon Creek, where neighbors work together to restore native plants in the forest. She says plants remind us of the power of adaptation.
0: one of my favorite things being here is I'm like, I'll see a new plant sometimes and I'm like, oh, that looks so similar to this like one plant that I know. And then I realize it is, but you know, it's adapted differently in this region because it's wetter here versus back home or whatnot. And it's really exciting to like see those shared plants and how they differ. And I think that's like true to people too. There's new plants here that our ancestors didn't deal with. And so it's finding those new ways to work with them. And it's that same way with people. That doesn't mean we're going to forget the past, but we're going to use it to inform the future and use each other to like share ideas and find new ways to approach things.
1: Lessons from our plant relatives a little later in the show. But first, let's get back to my conversation with Derek Iranianos Montour and Elin Sandberg Miller. They are the authors of Everyday Reconciliation, a guide to action and change for all of us. How has this reconciliation relationship journey changed you, Derek, with Elin?
4: I think just going through the book process and writing and hearing from Elin's reflections on what I might have wrote helped me question and reflect my own memories. That helped me even further on my healing process. So that I think is a positive change. As far as interactions, you know, with a non-Indigenous friend or others, it helped me come to a place that I know I said earlier that it's not our job, but in some respects it is, you know, like I go back to all of the advocates who fought for our rights, our predecessors and our ancestors, you know, going back seven generations is when Canada was formed. And so I think if I don't put in the work now, what will it look like for the next seven generations from now?
1: And what about for you, Lynn? What's changed for you?
3: Well, as much as I have read up and learned on my own, it's really when hearing from Derek how all those decisions about his community, you know, building the seaway, building the railroad, all those decisions that have been taken that had just infringed on Ganawagan and impacted his community and how that has impacted him, his family, his community, that to hear that firsthand really makes you understand how intergenerational trauma is created, because that's also, it's very abstract for, at least it was for me, I think for many non-Indigenous people. When you read about residential school, you read about land rights being violated, you read about the treaties and how they weren't, obligations were not fulfilled, and it's still so abstract. But to hear it firsthand from someone who has grown up in reserve and who has been impacted so deeply at the personal level by all those decisions, it changes how you see it.
1: And what do you think your relationship teaches us about reconciliation?
3: Well, I think reconciliation has been very much a government-driven project in Canada, and I think that that's good. The government should keep working on it. There's lots of work left. But it also needs to happen at the people-to-people level. If we don't know each other, and most of my friends don't have any Indigenous friends, if we don't know each other, then what are we reconciling? If we don't know each other, that's when there is mistrust. That's when we have bad communication. That's when prejudice persists. So we need to get to know each other. We need to build friendships. We need to build trust. I think that's necessary to actually have true reconciliation.
1: Everyday Reconciliation was published back in June. What does it ask of its readers?
3: Well, the book targets non-Indigenous readers, and I think the first thing is really it asks that they inform themselves. We may not have learned much in school, but it's not too late, and that's the good thing. We can go out and we can read. Just like Derek said, there are so many ways of informing yourself.
4: The other thing is once you know, then do. Take action. There's so many things that could be done, but it's about taking action every day.
1: And what kinds of responses have you, you know, gotten so far from readers?
4: Very positive so far. I keep going back to a reflection that we had in Picton. We were invited to speak and we weren't sure if anybody were going to show up at first because it was a walk-in kind of event. And sure enough, right before it started, we had a flood of people. So we were talking to about 20 people. And at the end, I think of a young, I think she was from one of the communities near there, and she had reflected that she came with a certain perspective. She had, you know, preconceived notions about Elin, you know, a white woman, and who is she to tell us about reconciliation now? Mm-hmm. And instead she made the comment, I'm really grateful to have come. You've changed my mind and my reflection, and I can't wait to read your book.
1: And Elin, what about for you? Is there a memory that stands out for you as you, you know, introduce this book into the world as in terms of a strong reaction, good or bad?
3: I think it's been mostly good, but that may be because people don't tell you if they don't like
1: it. Oh, they'll tell you. They'll tell you.
3: It's not always easy as a non-Indigenous person to do the right thing, to say the right thing, and so then we don't do anything because we're worried, you know, of overstepping boundaries, etc. So I think to read about someone who puts herself out there and ask those questions, and I think that's can be helpful, and we have some very interesting discussions.
1: And so what's next for the two of you on this journey? Is there a part two? Is there a movie, a series? What's happening? What's going on?
3: Yeah, it's a Netflix call us.
4: I never would have imagined writing a book in the first place. And so Elin approaching me and me coming to a place of acceptance to write this, I'm kind of on the path that the Creator gave me, you know. I had reached a point in my life where I didn't want this life anymore. So every day after that has been a blessing. And so every day that I wake up on this earth, another day, I thank the Creator for giving me another chance to maybe make a difference in the world. What that is, I don't know. But I that's what the journey is all about, not the destination.
1: Absolutely. Well, thank you both for your time today.
3: Thank you so much.
4: Now go.
1: Derek Iranianos Montour is the executive director of Ganawage Sagote Yutagenhas Community Services. He is Mohawk and Scottish from Ganawage. Elin Sandberg Miller is a deputy director at Global Affairs Canada. She immigrated to Canada in 2008 and is a dual Swedish-Canadian citizen. Together, they co-wrote the book, Everyday Reconciliation, which is available now. 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I'm Rosanna Deerchild. Today, everyday reconciliation in our friendships and our forests. In the middle of Portland, Oregon, a forest is being restored. At Tryon Creek, Indigenous environmental leaders Lily Yonzi and Lena Ouse Hicks are helping lead the work. They are bringing Indigenous knowledge back into the care of the land. Lily and Lena work with volunteers and community members. They plant culturally important species and tend to the forest without pesticides. And they're working toward a future where salmon and lamprey can return to the creek. But this work is about more than restoring an ecosystem. It's about restoring relationships with the land and with one another. Lily is a member of the Navajo Nation, and Lena is a member of the Tomolko Coast Miwok Tribe. Lily, Lena, welcome to Unreserved.
2: Thank you.
3: Thank you.
1: Now, for someone who has never been to Tryon Creek, paint us a picture of what it looks like and what it's like to be there.
2: Yeah, it's in my mind, like quintessential Pacific Northwest forest, incredibly lush and green, just dripping with rain and ferns and moss and all of these beautiful conifers that keep their needles and their foliage all year long.
1: Wonderful. Thank you, Lily. And Lena, did you want to add something to that?
0: Yeah. Just for more of a take you on a walk through the forest here. We're roughly 640 acres or so within the Portland metro area. So a lot of people don't even know about us if they're on the other side of the river. Yet here we are, a 20-minute drive for some folks, a 5-minute drive for others. We have neighbors surrounding the whole park perimeter. So it's truly some people's backyard. And it's a beautiful canyon that has the Tryon Creek itself running through it and connecting to the main stem of the Willamette River, which is one of the huge rivers that runs through Portland, through Oregon, and is a bearer of many culturally important species and sites like Willamette Falls. It's just a bit of a ways away. And yeah, it's a really special place. We have roughly 13 miles worth of trails through here. We work in partnership with Oregon State Parks to, yeah, have this shared mission of cultivating or revitalizing connection to land through this park. And so, yeah, it's a really special place. It's a natural space, so it has that extra layer of protection. And yeah, it's really lovely. It's really accessible for folks to just come and take a hike in the park or do whatnot. Yeah.
1: Well, that sounds beautiful. What would you want people to understand about, about this place beyond simply seeing it as a forest or a public park? What's its connection to the indigenous communities?
0: Yeah. These lands have been called home by many tribes along the Columbia and Willamette for time immemorial. So the Clackamas Chinook, the Wasco Rishrum, the Tualatin Kalapuya, many other tribes and bands along here. Tryon itself is a place of gathering, of connection, of trade, this kind of corridor where now the Highway 5 runs through was a traditional corridor for folks to travel through. And so the history of the park after settlers came to the area, it started getting cut down and being logged in this area. The first iron furnace actually was started right by Tryon. And so it has that history of no longer being an old growth forest. It's a second growth forest. But before it reached a stage of being developed into, homes, buildings, whatnot, neighbors in the area were actually able to stop that development from happening. The Friends of the Area, which is how our group, the Friends of Tryon Creek, was first formed. So yeah, it has a long history of, tribal importance, and it continues to be a really important gathering site, especially for the indigenous community in the greater Portland area. We host, events throughout the year like Indigenous Cultural Day, which is a time for folks to gather and come together and celebrate the culture that is here.
1: That sounds amazing. And so in terms of, the restoration of plant life in the area, what kind of, what species of plants are being restored in Tryon Creek?
0: So we have a lot of beautiful western red cedar that we're working on, building back up that like higher canopy layer of cedar, of big leaf maple, red alder, a lot of important like barks, as well as, a lot of food. So salmonberry and skunk cabbage and serviceberry, hazel for both fibers and for hazelnuts, all sorts of plants from, kind of all different stages of growth, choke cherry, various plants like that we're really targeting. And so, we, within our work specifically, have some designated areas that, we keep that no spray, no pesticide zones so that we can really focus on these first foods and medicines. Stinging nettles, a big one, that we can really uplift them and make sure that they're safe for consumption and harvesting. And also, in turn, that kind of connects to our creek itself. A lot of the work that we're doing is also to support, again, those salmon and lamprey making their way home to this creek. And so a lot of that's like shading the creek to keep it cool with those cedars and those larger trees and things like that, as well as we have a big beaver population here that's amazing. And, they're absolute ecosystem engineers. So targeting them to make sure that they're happy and healthy and then can support those salmon and lamprey and mussels and whatnot. So yeah, it's a wide array, and luckily we have a lot of them. And yeah, it really just centers on how you approach those plants and how you care for them and restore them is different when your intention is different, right? When it's just like non-native management versus when you're like managing something for food and medicine, your targets are a little different sometimes. And so having that whole balance with all those plants is a big part of it.
1: Mm. And so when you're doing this kind of work, what does that look like? What does this restoration work actually look like?
2: Specifically, a restoration technique that we've been using at the park more often. We have a non-native grass in the park. We're not alone in it. Many, many people are familiar with reed canary grass and know all of the benefits, trade-offs, negative associations with this plant. It grows really well in riparian areas, and so we're finding a lot of it along the creek. And it is negatively impacting the health of the creek and the native plants that we're looking to cultivate down there near the creek. And so we've been trying, since we don't want to use herbicide But we do want to address and bring the ecosystem back towards a state of balance. We've been using this braiding technique.
1: Now, when you say you're braiding the grass, are you like braiding it in the ground or?
2: Yeah.
1: What does that do exactly?
0: We are essentially French braiding the grass down. Part of how, you know, this grass expands is like, you know, it has its root systems and it just really easily spreads and will like close in on the creek. And it's really hard to get those roots out. It's really labor intensive. It really disturbs the ground that, you know, sometimes it's not the most beneficial to just purely remove it. So we started this practice of experimenting of something new, but using a traditional practice of braiding to really just keep it at bay, because it can grow, you know, as tall as human's height. It can grow really tall and shade out a lot of our native plants, especially the ones that we've planted that are just little babies that we want them to get sunlight and water and have space to grow. You know, just starting with three strands and French braiding kind of in spirals around those new plants, just as close to the ground as possible. And it worked really well. You know, they still grow, but a lot shorter than if they were just completely free to grow. Another gift from a non-native plant of like, you get to have that experience of learning how to braid, to connect your hands to the land in that way and be around each other while you do it, while also managing it and keeping it at bay to give like other native plants room to grow. I like could just spend days just out in the sun braiding, having eagles fly by. Like, it's a lovely time.
1: Burst into song, maybe.
0: Absolutely.
1: One of the things that caught my attention about the work that you're doing there is that there's Indigenous and non-Indigenous people coming together to work on a project like this. Why is that important?
0: I think it's a reflection of, you know, our modern world, right? Like, these lands are called home by so many people now, both Indigenous and not to this land. You know, I myself am Indigenous, but these are not my homelands. My homelands are in California. And there's so many people who have shared experiences and mixed experiences that it can all help each other, like, thrive and grow together. I think just having all the different perspectives and people coming together and finding those shared relationalities and how we can all connect to the land. You know, like, one of my favorite things being here is I'm like, I'll see a new plant sometimes and I'm like, oh, that looks so similar to this, like, one plant that I know. And then I realize it is, but, you know, it's adapted differently in this region because it's wetter here versus back home or whatnot. And it's really exciting to, like, see those shared plants and how they differ. And I think that's, like, true to people, too. There's new plants here that our ancestors didn't deal with. And so it's finding those new ways to work with them. And it's that same way with people. That doesn't mean we're going to forget the past, but we're going to use it to inform the future and use each other to, like, share ideas and find new ways to approach things. And so that's the importance of having everyone involved.
1: Yeah, having everyone involved. I like that. One of the things that we're doing here in Canada is reconciliation. And one of the things we're talking about today is, how do you do that, right? How do you take part in acts of reconciliation? And this seems like a, you know, right up there on the examples is in terms of how you can take part in that. How do you see it as an act of reconciliation between non-Indigenous and Indigenous people?
2: I think the conversation of reconciliation is so important. I feel like there are levels to it. I try to have patience with the pace that things are moving at.
1: Same, sis.
2: I think our ancestors have sacrificed too much for us to not take our place in that lineage of resistance and pushing things forward. What I really see us doing with this organization is moving past acknowledgement. Whenever I see a land acknowledgement, I always think, and what else? What else are you doing? Land acknowledgements have their place for sure. I've had many conversations.
1: Sure, 10 years ago. 20 years ago, absolutely.
2: Yeah.
1: Let's move on now. Yeah, gotcha.
2: Yeah. I think it addresses a very real problem of lack of visibility for tribes and Indigenous people. I mean, I've talked with people within my lifetime that have said things along the lines of like, oh, I thought you guys went extinct, or I've never met a Native person in my life. You know, like, I've had these conversations within recent years. That acknowledgement and building that visibility is the very, very first step. But I see our work is going a lot further. the building that I'm sitting in now is a really big part of that, more than just a block of text, but a physical presence on the landscape. This building was finished roughly a year ago, and it's styled after a Chinook and plank house. It has carvings from several different tribal artists from the area, and all of the building materials are culturally informed. To have those values actualized as an actual building, a space that people can gather in and that the next generation of forest stewards, of kids that come out to the park for our educational programs, they can begin to have this innate understanding of Indigenous presence. We're still here and we're still resisting and stewarding these lands despite significant suppression and exclusion.
1: Getting back to the creek and the forest and the work you're doing there, how do you see this restoration helping to restore cultural connections? Lena?
0: Inherently, it should be like environmental restoration as a means of cultural restoration. To me, it's one and the same. And so I think, all the work we're doing, like this building, it's all these living land acknowledgements, right? Like put into action, that acknowledgement and that honoring. And so, yeah, the work that we're doing is vital to, restoring these first foods and medicines and fibers. With our work, we're really thinking about what is this going to be like long term? How is this going to sustain us long term? And so making sure that there's opportunities within community to be involved in the work, to guide our work. We're frequently like in communication with like the local Indigenous people of what plants do you want to see prioritized? What do you want restored? What do you want to harvest from? Then it's like talking about why aren't the salmon here right now? It's like that larger education and advocacy for these projects that are vital to cultural restoration, because we want to make sure people can continue to eat their first foods and have these materials, And so other ways that looks like is us doing like basket weaving classes that we hosted here for like our local elders to lead. We've had wonderful classes, and those are even looking at both the native traditional plants that have been used for basketry, but also new ones like English ivy. It's a win-win. You get to pull it out and you get to make a basket from it. And so like teaching people how to do that and kind of change their mindset for like also with these native and non-native plants of like, I think a lot of Western viewpoints is that it's black and white. It's good or bad. But also there's that larger education and restoration of accepting like these are displaced relatives. And, they aren't traditionally here, but like, how can we work with them? How can they help us still while also helping our other native friends who need space to grow in sunlight? Like making sure that's all incorporated into our restoration and like that larger educational component, especially for the folks who aren't familiar with Indigenous practices and knowledges.
1: Yeah. The other thing that you mentioned earlier, which I love, is this idea of language and what you're naming these things. So rather than invasive species or non-native plant, you're calling it a displaced relative. Can you explain that concept and why you call them displaced relatives?
2: Yeah, this distinction between non-native versus invasive, the way we talk about the work and the land, I think is really important. It can sometimes feel like maybe we're going down too far of a micro level to this terminology when there are these big scale crises of cultural erasure and the climate crisis and just so many threats from the current administration, or it all feels very urgent. It all feels very endangering to our ways of life and our ways of relating to the world. So it feels sometimes like this is such a small detail in the grand scheme of all of those issues. But the way you think and the way you talk about the work informs your approach. When we regard anything that we're unaccustomed to or that has come from far away with this negative, harmful, eradication type of language, it really changes how we view the work, and it ripples out. It changes the way we think about our human relatives and communities. And so I think that's where the original thought was, and how it was first explained to me was that, we have a lot of human communities that are in a similar cycle and situation of displacement, and we don't want to be generalizing these concepts and let that seep into our way of approaching the work.
1: Mm. Now, for someone, you know, who's listening who might want to participate in a reconciliation action with their Indigenous neighbors or non-Indigenous neighbors, Lena, you know, if you don't live in Portland and you can't go to the creek and braid grass and you want to participate in a reconciliation action, what would you suggest people? Where do they begin?
0: I guess kind of circling back, truly, you know, that first step is that land acknowledgement of, like, where is your home? What grounds are you standing on? Like, starting there. And from there, you know, it's looking into what organizations and tribes are in the area and how can you support them, right? How can you volunteer, donate, reach out? And I think it's also learning this acceptance of, like, the spaces that you can be in and the spaces where, like, you shouldn't insert yourself, you know. I think a lot of time it's really great when folks reach out and they're like, I want to do more work, I want to support the tribes, the Native community, and this is how I'm going to do it. That is not always the most helpful when you're coming in with an idea of how you're going to do something already versus coming and asking what people want. I cannot speak for every person and every tribe and every Indigenous person, so I'm not going to. It's ask the folks in your area what they want, and they also might say, hey, I don't have the capacity to tell you what to do and how to do it. And that's also part of it, right? Is like meeting people where they're at, helping where you can, and also not being overbearing when it's not wanted or needed or helpful at that time. Starting with knowing where you are, who you're around, and how you can uplift, if possible, the people in your area, like that's the first step. But also, again, I think taking in those lessons of language and knowledge and just this different Indigenous worldview versus that linear worldview is, how do you talk about the land? How do you talk about yourself? How do you talk about your approach to things? It's such a critical point. And just changing that mindset and being able to start understanding that, because that'll truly shape everything that you do with how you approach it.
1: Hmm.
0: There's all these different steps on how you can kind of absorb and inherit this Indigenous knowledge and not have it in an extractive way, but truly in a guiding way, to where even if you're not Indigenous, you can be guided by the wisdom of like Indigenous knowledge and integrate it in a way where you're not taking someone's per se explicit knowledge, but you're taking the methods of practice and you're going to start learning those things on your own through observation and recognition and just listening. Yeah.
1: Keyword. Thank you so much. Lena, Lily, thank you so much for your time today and for your wonderful work.
2: Thank you. Thanks for having us.
1: Lily Yawzi is the Green Leaders Coordinator for Friends of Tryon Creek and a member of the Navajo Nation. Lena Owes-Hicks is the Restoration Programs Coordinator for Friends of Tryon Creek and a member of the Tomolko Coast Miwok Tribe. That's all our time on Radio Indigenous. This episode was produced by Kim Kasher, Michaela Van Kooten, Rhiannon Johnson, Amanda Gear, and Elena Hutchins-Lyle. I'm your favorite cousin, Rosanna Deerchild, coming at you from Winnipeg in Treaty 1 territory. Kinanasimit Nawa. Egosay.
5: 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Happy Sunday. Sarah Horlick. Currently in Sioux City, we're looking at overcast skies and 65 degrees. The Iowa Lakes area is foggy and misty, but they're at 63 at this hour. For today, expect cloudy skies with a high near 72. Tonight, mostly cloudy with a low of 62. And for tomorrow, mostly cloudy with a high of 70. Now let's go on to fresh air right here on Siouxline Public Media. Enjoy your morning.
6: Won a Pulitzer for co-writing an opera and played banjo on Beyoncé's Texas Hold'em. Also, investigative journalist Cheyenne Roundtree talks about her new book, Bad Boy for Life, The Rise and Fall of Sean Combs. Join us. Live from NPR News in Washington, I'm Janine Herbst. Police in the United Kingdom say several people have been arrested overnight in connection to explosive devices found near Fairford, a UK military base in southwest England that's used by the US service members for strikes on Iran. Assistant Chief Constable Richard O'Cone says police evacuated dozens of homes near the base.
7: As a precaution, around 85 households have been advised to evacuate while these examinations take place.
6: And a bomb squad is on the scene as armed officers reportedly guard the entrance. This base has been the scene of protests over the British government's decision this summer to allow the U.S. to use it for staging limited strikes on Iranian missile sites. But Iran says bombers flying from the base have been used for strikes beyond the original usage mandate.

artistic director of the Silk Road Ensemble, which was founded by cellist Yo-Yo Ma and is dedicated to playing with musicians from around the world, drawing on their musical traditions. If all that isn't enough to spark your interest, it's time to bring in the name Beyoncé. It's Giddens playing banjo on Texas Hold'em, the hit track on Beyoncé's country music album, Cowboy Carter. We'll talk about that a little later. Rhiannon Giddens has a new album called Hope is the Thing with Feathers. The title track is the title of an Emily Dickinson poem that Giddens has set to music. She's brought her banjo and fiddle and will play and sing a little later in the show. Let's start with a track from the new album. This is Step Away Blues, which she co-wrote.

0: Rhiannon Giddens, welcome back to Fresh Air.
1: Thanks. Thanks for having me.
0: Such a pleasure to have you back. Step Away Blues, which you co-wrote, you write in the liner notes that you think it definitely feels like a song for your crone ears. And crone is kind of archaic word for people who don't know the definition. It's basically a condescending and contemptful word for an old woman who typically is ugly if the word crone is used. So when you say your crone years, what do you mean and why is that a song for your crone years?
1: You know, there's words that have dictionary definitions. There's words that have connotations that were generations ago. And then there's words that are being reclaimed. And I feel like crone is one of those words because women who have gone through menopause tend to disappear in societies, including ours. And I think we are all looking for ways to reclaim that time because it actually is a time of great power, which is why, of course, it's been under attack for all of patriarchal history, you know? So for me, that's the way I use crone is actually in more of a reclamatory, is that a word? A reclamation sense of, you know, it just means I'm in this period of my life. And so that's kind of the spirit of me using that word is not in a denigration to myself, but more of a reclamation kind of spirit, if that makes sense.
0: So in what way is that song a defining song for your crone years?
1: Well, I'm entering in that time. I'm 49 years old, you know, and so I'm just kind of entering in this space of this chapter where I just don't care anymore. You know what I mean? Like, I just want to say what I have to say and, you know, it will be taken the way it's taken. I mean, obviously within reason, but I need to step into that a little bit because I've spent a lot of my career sort of, you know, being the peacemaker, being the mediator, sort of trying to represent things in a way that's not too offensive, but that, you know, really sits in an emotionally hard space. And that's a very difficult thing to carry. And I've been carrying it for a long time. And I definitely am feeling like I need to let some of that go. And, you know, if I come out with something a little stronger, if not now, then when, you know, so that's, I'm feeling that coming on. And that song kind of represents that for me.
0: So in Step Away Blues, part of the lyric is, I'm tired of taking off my skin so you can see my heart.
1: Yeah.
0: Where were you in your life when you wrote that you thought about that line?
1: It's been challenging. The work that I do, you know, I'm really lucky to get to do what I do, and I feel really so blessed, right? So let's get that out of the way. Like, I have privilege, I have a great team, everything. However, the work that I do is very culturally difficult because what I'm doing is, in a large part, I'm talking about very difficult things in our history to mostly white audiences, you know? So every night I'm sort of just bearing everything, you know, so that people can have an emotional connection to some really, really difficult history. I shouldn't have to do that, you know? And so I'm happy to do it, but it wears on you. It wears on you. And the years pass and you continue to perform blackness for people in a way that is palatable, right? In a way that keeps everybody there and not walking out the door. And that is only something I can do for so long. You know, and so it kind of combines with this age thing where I'm kind of hitting this time where I'm like, do I want to keep doing this? I don't know. So part of the ability of engaging in art, making songs, making visual art, whatever you're doing, dancing, is a way to get out some of the emotions that you're feeling about things in a way that maybe other people can draw strength from.
0: Well, you're in an interesting spot because, like, you represent, just as a person, a lot of different traditions mixed into one human being. So it just seems to parallel, you know, the music that you play and the traditions that you draw on. But drawing on so many black traditions as part of your music, you've felt uncomfortable performing mostly for white audiences and frustrated that black audiences often don't seem interested in the music and assume that it's not really black. And you've said that the first times you felt really accepted by black audiences was when you performed at Sing Sing Prison in New York and when you were on Beyonce's country album, Cowboy Carter. So can we talk about Sing Sing for a moment?
1: Yeah, and just to be really specific, that's just the blackest audience I'd ever had. You know, it was the audience, the fullest of black people, which of course is like so overwhelming. You know, all of the layers that represents. You know, that I'm in a prison, and then you know, looking at the carceral system is so messed up and is so overrepresented by black and brown people. And I mean, that's a whole history, right? But then the cultural response that I got on that night, I had never really gotten before because I'd never had a majority black audience, you know? And so it's just so many layers. I've had black people at my shows always, and I always know all of them. I see them all. I kind of count them. You know what I mean? And like I've said many times, like, I love my audiences no matter what. Like, my thing has been, it's so complicated because it's like there's black people who know my work, right? So when you're talking about black mainstream media, like, okay, is that really, how much do I need to worry about that? So I've kind of like struggled with that. And that's why the doing the Beyonce song, doing Sinners, like being a consultant on Sinners and having a song on that soundtrack, those were mainstream things, you know, that were then also connected to, you know, like in Sinners and the Beyonce song, black culture in a way that I couldn't cross into just doing my folk circuit and doing what I do. So those things were really strategically, like, I was like, I just want anybody who's in the mainstream black community who may not, you know, come over to the banjo and the fiddle world because of the story that's told around it, because of the assumption that it is white music. I wanted it to be there so that it's another way in. I just want people within the black community to know this is also an option for you. And you can do it in a way that doesn't feel like you're asking permission. Like, I had to go through that. But there's so many people in the black community who are starting to realize this is something that is for them as well, and it's part of their history, and they're picking up, you know, gourd banjos and fretless banjos, and it's small, but it's growing. So that's really wonderful, and like, that's why I do those things. They're very difficult to do. Like, existing, dealing with anything in the pop world is hard, you know, because I'm a folky to the bone.
0: Since I brought up Beyonce and Texas Hold'em, did she tell you what she wanted you to play? Did she have something in mind, or did she just say, like, do what you think is best that makes sense for the song? Because you open the recording. You're the first thing we hear.
1: I wrote that lick, and I wrote the viola that's also on there. So that is something that I came up with.
0: So let's hear a little bit of it. This is Texas Hold'em with Rhiannon Giddens on banjo and viola, if we get that far into the recording.

0: So that was Rhiannon Giddens on banjo on Beyoncé's Texas Hold'em from her country album Cowboy Carter. I love that track. And I think it sounds great with you on it. So, like, how did that change your life, if at all? Because you're not used to being part of, like, the mass media mainstream. I mean, when that album came out, everybody was talking about it. So did that, like, change your life in any way, or change your perception of what it's like to be in the center of, like, the pop music world and the black pop music world?
1: It didn't change my life because I wasn't in the center of it. You know, my sound, that sound was, and
0: right.
1: That was wonderful for me. It's all I ever wanted. I didn't want any more than that. So it was there to be discovered. It's there to be discovered. I watched all the line dances to it on Instagram and TikTok. And I was just like, that was really exciting for me. And that's all I wanted from it. I continued to do the work that I've always done. I did a lot of free emotional labor during that time, advocating for anyone's right to this music from the black community because of the history of it. And I have receipts. So I wrote, you know, opinion articles for The Guardian, and I did interviews, and I was constantly asked about this. And to my ability, you know, given legalities, what I did is I used it as an opportunity to advocate for the true history, the true cross-cultural history of country. And that's what I always try to do. Anything that I do, it is for that purpose. It is for the mission of uplifting voices that have not been previously really uplifted, and to try to burst the mythology that has been set up around this music, which is, you know, white supremacist and nationalistic, you know. And it's very clear that these narratives are there to do damage. So I'm always trying to correct that. I'm not interested in it for my own, you know, my own gain. Not interested. I really am there to tell the story. And that's what I did over and over and over again when Cowboy Carter came out. So it gave me that opportunity to have that platform. Myself, maybe I gained a few more followers or whatever, and also cachet. I got cachet in the black community for that. That to me was priceless. Like, if I talk to a black person and I'm like, and they're like, what do you do? And I'm like, you know, I play the banjo. And they're like, huh? And I'm like, Texas Hold'em, you know, that was me. And then they go, oh, you know what I mean? And that's like, that's amazing. So as a black banjo player who has, you know, been trying to advocate within our own culture for this, that was that's a huge card for me to be able to play.
0: And it gave you a chance to tell more people that the banjo has African origins, and that, you know, it's not a white mountain instrument. It comes from black tradition, and then white people picked it up too. But that's how music is. It travels through all these different cultures and circles, and things mix, and it just keeps growing.
1: That's exactly it. And the thing is, the banjo is all of those things also. It is and also, because other marginalized groups, you know, when you think about people who settled in the Appalachian Mountains, they were poor. You know what I mean? And they were under attack by people who wanted the resources of the mountains. And they adopt this instrument as so thoroughly that it becomes their own as well. So everybody played the banjo. You know, it starts as an African diasporic instrument invented in the Caribbean under duress in a time of unimaginable, like slavery in the Caribbean. We think slavery is bad. Whatever we think is worse when it comes to the Caribbean, right? And it's a crucible where a lot of actually what we think of as American creolization happens in the Caribbean first, and it comes up with enslaved people who are brought from there. So the banjo is coming up as a part of that, and it becomes part of the fabric of the new emergent American culture.
2: 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Her new solo album is called Hope is the Thing with Feathers. 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I'm Tanya Mosley, and this is Fresh Air Weekend.
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2: This is Fresh Air Weekend. I'm Tanya Mosley. Let's get back to Terry's interview with Rhiannon Giddens. Her new solo album is called Hope is the Thing with Feathers. She's also the artistic director of the Silk Road Ensemble and started her career playing music from the Black American string band tradition dating back to enslavement with the Carolina Chocolate Drops, which she co-founded.
0: You decided to go to Oberlin College and study opera singing there, which
1: yes.
0: You never really pursued because you found the black string band tradition.
1: Yeah, it's not a usual path from opera to the banjo.
0: There's nothing about you that is usual.
1: That's true.
0: As far as I can tell.
1: Yeah.
0: Okay, so you don't sing opera, but you do the black string band tradition. And since you have the fiddle with you, can you talk about what is the black string band tradition? You studied with somebody, or your mentor in that tradition was Joe Thompson, who played music
1: yes.
0: from that tradition and lived not far from you and grew up in the same town as your maternal grandmother.
1: Yes.
0: So yeah. there was an immediate connection there when you met him, I think, at like a music conference.
1: At the Black Banjo Gathering, yeah. He was 86, and he was the last of his family to play this music, and they were the Thompson family band. So it was him and his brother first, and then him and his cousin, and then it was just him when we met him. And it had been, you know, passed down as this sort of family tradition, and it can be traced back to the time of slavery. And the black string band tradition used to be enormous. Everybody, there were black string bands everywhere. I kind of call them like the jukebox of the pre-recording era America, but the basic thing is that the black string band was a big thing, and it you cannot take it out of the history of American music. Everything collapses like a souffle. So the ability that we had to go study his music, to be his apprentices, because this is the old style of apprenticeship, you just go play with the other person, you know, like we would sit with him on Thursday nights and we would just play his tunes over and over again. So it is a part of everything that I do. Is that, and I know how privileged I am the older I get, that I had a living link, an elder, somebody that I'm related to in the family tree. It's so rare in this kind of music in the black community because we were erased so much and because people who were watching it and recording it weren't interested in what we were doing, you know? So to have that is a real, real gift. I do play fiddle. Like, I played banjo with Joe, but, there's a old time tune on the new record, but I can play. I'll play a Joe tune because I think that's more useful. This is called Black Annie.

0: Oh, it was great.
1: So that's Black Annie, and like I learned that from playing with Joe. And there's so many aspects of that that feels like his music, his family's music, you know. And but the fact is that he's playing tunes that also other people in the region play. You know, white musicians played. Like, music really was regional, and we tend to divide it into racial categories because of the commercial music industry. That's really when that starts. Because, like, back in the day, you just played the music that you played, and you heard what somebody down the street was playing, and then, you know what I mean?
0: So, yeah.
1: Again, that commercialism has really messed with us, you know, in so many ways.
0: You know that kind of, like, double-time bowing that you did? Mm-hmm. Is that something you learned from Joe?
1: Yeah, it's like, and you know, Justin Robinson is really the main proponent for his fiddle style, like, these days. But you know, this. His bowing was very particular, and it was really beautiful. I can only do an approximation of it, but things like, you know, he did this pushing up thing, you know, Justin calls it the barking puppy. Yeah, I feel like there's times when I feel like I'm falling into his vibe, you know, and it's like, that's the other important thing about this music, is that it is really ancestral. Like, and that's for everybody. Like, you know, this music has such a history, and that's why it's so important to keep alive. It's such a history, and there's times when I'm playing it, there's times when I'm playing the banjo, and I just, like, feel, like, I feel the ancestors. Like, I feel the spirits come through, and it's like, that's the only thing that's kept me going in this industry, is knowing that I'm connected in that way to the people who came before, and that, like, my nephew is 27 and he was 5 when he met Joe, and he plays banjo and he plays bones. And, like, when I hear him, I'm like, when I'm dead, you know what I mean? It's, again, that it can't stop with you.
0: Rhiannon Giddens, it has been such a pleasure to have you back on our show and to hear you sing. I love your voice so much, and you're playing too.
1: Thank you.
0: But you are one of a kind.
1: Thanks for having me. It was really, really nice talking to you.
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0: In the new action thriller, Your Mother, Your Mother, Your Mother, the two-time Oscar-winning actor Mahershala Ali plays a devout Muslim family man who also happens to be a deadly assassin. Bassam Tariq directed the movie, which opens in theaters this week, and our film critic Justin Chang has this review.
1: Your Mother, Your Mother, Your Mother opens with a murder in a public restroom in Houston. The victim, a man, is never identified. The killer is a professional assassin named Latif, played by Mahershala Ali. As their bloody struggle plays out, we hear a solemn voiceover explanation of the film's title. It's rooted in a hadith, a record of the sayings and actions of the Prophet Muhammad. A man approaches the Prophet and asks, "Who deserves the best of me?" The question is posed three times, and each time the Prophet responds, "Your mother." Right from the start, the Pakistani-American writer-director Bassam Tariq clearly delights in outrageous juxtapositions. Latif is not your average contract killer. He's a husband, a father, and a devout Muslim. And he justifies his profession by only targeting victims that he believes society would be better off without. He also never uses a gun. A saber is his weapon of choice. It's not an easy thing, killing people and raising a family. Just ask Tony Soprano. And it's about to get a lot harder for Latif. Right after this latest job, he gets the tragic news that his wife has died of an illness. Latif, not the most attentive of dads, is suddenly left to raise a teenage daughter, a preteen son, and a baby by himself. Assassins don't get bereavement leave, and so Latif remains under enormous pressure from his employer, a Muslim crime boss. Much of the pleasure of Tariq's movie comes from trying to get a handle on his gonzo vision of Houston's religious criminal underbelly. It's a wildly stylized world of bright neon lights and ugly strip malls, where it can be hard to tell a house of sin from a house of worship, and even the most unsavory characters live by a particular creed. Latif is ordered to protect his boss's nephew, Hadi, an online pornographer who offers halal-certified smut. Hadi, played by Abubakar Ali, has run afoul of a local Christian pastor who's on a brutal anti-porn crusade. Played by a terrific John Cho, wearing gold dental grills and a cowboy hat, the pastor is one of the film's more fascinating creations, a gun-loving ex-military man who shares Latif's belief in the cleansing power of violence. One especially chaotic scene takes place at a mosque, where Latif and his kids have a run-in with the crime boss, the pornographer, and a van load of sex workers. Afterward, Latif scolds his daughter, beautifully played by the actor Adia, for having stolen some milk from the mosque for the baby. That leads to a tough conversation about their struggles with faith, including the difficulties of making dua or praying.
2: You want to explain to me why you stole from the mosque?
3: You want to explain to me why your homies brought hookers to the mosque?
2: They were there to learn about Islam.
3: You really want me to believe that?
2: Allah is a turner of hearts. Instead of being judgmental, she make dua for those sisters.
3: Yeah, I make dua for them. Like I made dua for mama to come back.
2: Tell a joke to you, right? That's funny.
3: Yeah, people praying to nothing is funny, Baba, and I know you feel the same. You stop praying, too.
2: Mm-hmm. I pray.
3: Come on, Baba, we didn't even go to Juma today.
1: Your Mother, Your Mother, Your Mother has an interesting origin story. Several years ago, Tariq was set to direct Ali in a new movie about the Marvel comic book antihero, Blade. But after numerous delays, Tariq left the production, and the film fell apart. Years later, the two have reunited on what feels like a more original version of the movie they planned to make. Latif may not hunt vampires, as Blade does, but he's no less deadly with a knife. Nearly a decade ago, Ali became the first Muslim actor to win an Oscar for his gorgeous performance in Moonlight. It's great to see him play such an unconventional Muslim protagonist here, and to balance his quiet depth with a lethal display of action prowess. Tariq can stage a set piece with energy and verve, and there's something fitting about the way he uses violence to call out the blood that has been spilled in the name of religion. And it all builds to an undeniably gripping climax that reaffirms the power of faith and surrender. Even so, the action remains by far the most generic aspect of Your Mother, Your Mother, Your Mother, and I couldn't help but imagine a different version of the movie that didn't fall back on so many familiar hitman thriller beats. But perhaps those genre moves are what allow the movie's gentler, funnier moments to resonate. I'm thinking of Giancarlo Esposito's lovely performance as a mosque leader who disapproves of Latif's career and tries to steer him right. I'm also thinking of the story's most grounded and compelling subplot. For much of the movie, Latif is driving around Houston, desperate to find breast milk for the baby, who can't keep formula down. Fortunately, a lactating sex worker, played by Tiffany Boone, is on hand to save the day, which she does with the utmost generosity. In Tariq's bracing film, mercy can come to us all in the most mysterious ways.
0: Justin Chang is a film critic for The New Yorker. He reviewed Your Mother, Your Mother, Your Mother. Coming up, investigative journalist Cheyenne Roundtree talks about her new book, Bad Boy for Life, The Rise and Fall of Sean Combs. I'm Tanya Mosley, and this is Fresh Air Weekend.

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0: This is Fresh Air Weekend. I'm Tanya Mosley. For 30 years, Sean Combs was one of America's most visible men. As a producer, he helped shape Mary J. Blige's early sound, signed the Notorious B.I.G., and built Bad Boy Records into a powerhouse that carried hip-hop into the mainstream. Then he turned himself into a brand as a rapper with a clothing line, a vodka partnership, TV appearances, movies, and parties so lavish that presidents sent birthday wishes. He even got the world to call him by a new name every few years. Puff, Puff Daddy, P. Diddy, Diddy, and finally, Love. My guest today, Cheyenne Roundtree, is an investigative reporter for Rolling Stone, and in her new book, she examines whether those reinventions also helped Combs make a fresh start, a way to make the public forget about the scandals that came before. A note to our listeners, before we go further, this conversation includes descriptions of sexual violence, drug use, and other adult subject matter. Combs is now serving a 4-year federal prison sentence. A jury convicted him last year on 2 counts of transporting people for prostitution. The trial centered in part on what Combs called freak-offs, sometimes days-long, drug-fueled sexual encounters involving his girlfriends and male escorts that he directed and often filmed. Jurors acquitted him of the more serious charges of sex trafficking and racketeering conspiracy. The federal investigation began after his former girlfriend, Cassie Ventura, filed a 2023 lawsuit describing years of beatings and sexual coercion. Her account of one beating was later corroborated publicly when CNN aired hotel surveillance footage showing Combs attacking her. In May 2024, Roundtree and her colleagues at Rolling Stone published a 6-month investigation into Combs' history of violence. They contacted more than 300 people, and more than 50 agreed to speak. The book builds on that reporting with more than 100 sources, along with police and FBI records, court documents, text messages, and emails. Her book is called Bad Boy for Life, The Rise and Fall of Sean Combs. And Cheyenne Roundtree, welcome to Fresh Air.
1: Thanks for having me.
0: One big truth is that he was extremely powerful in the music industry and entertainment overall. How much of Combs' behavior was kind of like an open secret within the industry?
1: It seemed to be this just kind of background music to whatever he was doing. I think the spectacle of P. Diddy, Puff Daddy was bigger than these incidents that were popping up along the timeline with him. And he was able to overshadow any of these accusations, any of these lawsuits that came up, or police reports of minor infractions. And it just kind of kept getting bigger and bigger. And it was one of the things that really surprised me throughout my reporting, was the amount of things that were well documented, either in the press, newspapers, or little police reports that just disappeared, went away, and there wasn't really much mainstream attention put on it.
0: You actually call Combs one of the original influencers. This is long before social media, because he didn't just know how to promote a record or throw a party. He seemed to understand how to control a story, how to turn attention into power. Even the story of how he got the name Puffy continually changed throughout the course of his career, especially early on. Is that one of the earlier signs of his skill at being, I guess, kind of like a myth maker?
1: I think so. I think it was the first instance that he created persona around himself, and his first explanation was really early on, and it was explained as, oh, he just had a temper and he ballooned up in anger. And then at some point he didn't even want to talk about the origin of it. And it's a question mark of, it's kind of an innocent nickname, really, when you think about it as a kid. Why would you tell Oprah that you can't talk about it? So it feeds into this mysteriousness that he cultivated at an early age, or in his early 20s, and then how he was able to shed that as time went on. And he just really had a great handle on who he wanted to be seen as. And the biggest shift we saw was when he went from Puff Daddy, Puffy, to Diddy, which came after the criminal trial in 2001, when he was accused of carrying a firearm into a crowded nightclub where people were injured. And he actually says at one point, you know, no more Puff Daddy, I'm going by Diddy. And that was a turning point for him, kind of being this mogul business type figure versus this hip hop music executive.
2: What's interesting about that is there are just so many stories that are happening underneath there, or Whisper Network. Even some of the executives who worked with Combs and complained about him still wanted to get into his parties. And those parties became places where music, nightlife, and celebrity all came together. What did Combs understand about access, creating this type of environment as a form of power?
1: He was the gatekeeper to culture in New York City at that time, and he was able to kind of leverage these connections of going to a cool party, controlling this guest list, that it's not just music people that wanted to be invited to. It was power brokers. It was models. It was actors. And being able to control that environment and curry favor with people just to have access to these spaces, he was able to leverage into business deals later on and to be this guy that everyone wanted to be in his good graces so they can have fun. And yes, people were drinking and things might have gotten a little bit crazy, but it was all done at first under this guise of just having a good time and letting your hair down with people in your social circle. And later on, that became more called into question. And, you know, there was civil lawsuits filed that claimed that that's where they were sexually assaulted. But in the beginning, it was just people coming together to have a good time.
2: I mean, by the 2000s, he wasn't just selling records. He had his clothing line and vodka and restaurants and television and movies. And one pattern in your book is that, and it's very much in line of someone that you write about he greatly admired, and that is our now president, Donald Trump, because it seems like with every scandal, he not only survived it, he often came back bigger. I mean, that's the case like in the early 2000s with him changing his name after that criminal case. But was there a point when success itself started to protect him?
1: I would say the success always protected him. His earliest encounter with kind of a scandal was the City College of New York tragedy, where there was a stampede at a charity event he hosted. It was because he already was proving to be successful at Uptown Records that that institution protected him. There was insurance, and it obviously there was a lot of civil lawsuits that came later about finding blame or who was responsible for this tragedy, because people died. But there was that backing and support that he had from a record label because he was proving his worth at that time. And by the time the case was kind of wrapping up, he was working on Mary J. Blige, who became obviously a superstar. But I would argue that his success has always protected him, and it's always carried him through to the next high.
2: That event at City College, he helped promote that. It was oversold. It was a charity event, as you mentioned, a basketball event to raise money for HIV/AIDS. 9 people, as you said, died. Did he face any consequences at all?
1: There was an investigation, and he was assigned partial responsibility for not having enough security there. But in the end, he did pay out a significant amount of money to the victims' families. But in terms of his reputation, in terms of his career, nothing really happened. It was kind of business as usual. And then it was a few years after that that he founded Bad Boy.
2: In the book, you go back to Sean Combs before the fame. His father was killed when he was a toddler. His mother moved him out of Harlem to Mount Vernon. She was determined to give him opportunities, but you actually spoke to people who also said another mission of hers was to make him be tough. And there's one childhood story that seems to capture that toughness from his family. His grandmother sent him to the store for cigarettes, and he tells this story as a tale of just how his family kind of built fortitude within him. What happened?
1: So the story was that he was sent by his grandmother to go buy cigarettes from the corner store, the bodega. And along the way, he encounters this bully who basically snatches the cigarette money from him. And he goes back home, and his mom, Janice, tells him, "You are not coming back into this house until you get that money back," kind of instilling this idea of you're not to be a pushover. And he went back, got beat up by the bully, but he was able to get the cash back. But he told this story of kind of how he learned to toughen up at a young age. But he kind of says, "My mom would have let me slept out on the street all night. Like, I had to come back." That facing the bully was better than facing Janice.
2: There's also this story, he actually talked about it on Fresh Air with Terry Gross when he did an interview with her some years ago, that when he learned that his father had been involved in the drug trade, he said, "I'm definitely like him, but I'm just doing it in a legal way." What did his father's story come to represent to him?
1: He idolized him, but he also viewed him as this cautionary tale of why he didn't want to get involved in the street life. He saw himself as being a hustler, being charismatic, being a go-getter, but doing things a different way. So that meant through music entrepreneurship, through businesses. But he idolized his dad. There was a point that he started wearing a medallion with his face on it, and there was this kind of remorse he had for not being able to have a father-son relationship that he really seemed to crave throughout his life.
2: What's your relationship to the music, to the persona of Combs?
1: I grew up in the 90s, 2000s. So to me, he's always been Diddy. He made Shake Your Tail Feather, B2K, Bump Bump Bump, and obviously he founded Biggie, but he's kind of always been part of the culture. My relationship with the music, listening back to the music as I was working, the songs are incredible, and they still stand the test of time, and it has been hard to listen to some of that music and his direct influence, especially some of the songs like Last Night, where he's in the outro kind of referring to a bust up between him and a girlfriend about not answering his phone call. So you're listening to the music with fresh ears, especially with his most recent album, Homecoming, where he talks about Cassie saying, "CeCe, come home." The whole album is meant to be a soundtrack to a freak off. So I don't know where I kind of land on some of the older music and how I view him in relationship to it.
2: For 30 years, like, we've all consumed the music and the movies and the shows, and we've been fans. But in many regards, so much of this was in plain sight. Mm-hmm. And it's the same way with R. Kelly. You know, it's mm-hmm. It's the same thing happening, and it's disturbing. It's hard to wrap your head around. And as someone who came of age with Diddy's music, it's almost overwhelming to think that something like this could continue to be pervasive and we all just kind of accept it.
1: Yeah, I think that's the hardest, like, reckoning kind of beyond this. It's just like, was I complicit? Did I even recognize the signs that are in front of me? Or, you know, there's interviews that he was kind of telling on himself about certain things. And when you see all these things stacked up and this temper, and it's like, we didn't have the full picture. And once you have the full picture, you're horrified. And a lot of people also that had seen maybe these early bursts of domestic violence, not with Cassie, but with another woman, they thought it was a one-time thing. And I think, again, but in instances like R. Kelly and Sean Combs, that there are master manipulators. And not to say that that's a pass for people not saying something, but again, they are cultivating this dynamic where you do think that this is a one-time thing, or that you actually didn't get the whole grasp of it. I don't know what's understanding. I'm just going to take their word for it. And I think it's a lesson for everyone that, you know, when they think something's wrong, to find an avenue to say something about it or to confide in someone else about it.
2: Combs is currently projected to be released sometime in early 2028. What did you learn about maybe even the next reinvention already beginning?
1: There was a Netflix documentary that came out at the end of last year. 50 Cent produced it. It recently won an Emmy for editing, I believe. And there is this remarkable footage of real time right before he's arrested in September of 2024. And he is planning a doc of his own and his own comeback story. And it just reinforced this idea that he has always been in firm control of his image. And we should expect no less whenever he is released. And there was reports recently about he was trying to talk to a digital comms person to keep a finger on the pulse of his public perception on social media. So he's very attuned to what people are thinking and saying about him. And I have no doubt that eventually, whenever he is released, that he will come forward and he will say everything he has to say over these past few years.
2: Cheyenne Roundtree, thank you so much.
1: Thank you for having me.
2: Cheyenne Roundtree is an investigative reporter at Rolling Stone and the author of Bad Boy for Life, The Rise and Fall of Sean Combs. Fresh Air Weekend is produced by Teresa Madden. Fresh Air's executive producer is Sam Brigger. Our technical director and engineer is Audrey Bentham. This week's engineer is Adam Staniszewski. Our interviews and reviews are produced and edited by Phyllis Myers, Roberta Shorrock, Anne-Marie Baldonado, Lauren Krenzel, Monique Nazareth, Thea Challoner, Susan Yakundi, Anna Bauman, and Nico Gonzalez-Whistler. 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
1: 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Happy Sunday morning. This is Earl Horlick. For today, expect cloudy skies with a high near 72. For tonight, mostly cloudy with an overnight low of 62. And for tomorrow, Monday, start the work week, mostly cloudy skies with a high around 70. Coming up at noon, we have the Pulse. At 1 o'clock, Living on Earth. At 2 o'clock, Brett Hayworth. And at 3 o'clock, Wait, Wait, Don't Tell Me. And at 4 p.m., All Things Considered, National Public Radio. 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
2: I lean forward to him and I say, I love you. And he says, what? And I say, I love you. And I stand up, kiss him on the cheek, and I walk out the hospital ward. And just as I'm leaving, I hear my dad say, in a loud voice, I know you do.
3: 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I'm Meg Bowles, and in this hour, we'll hear stories of love, heartbeats, heartaches, and trying again.
4: There was a note stuck in my locker. I opened it up and read it, and it was from Ryan. And it said, Dear Christy, I really like you. Do you like me too? Check one. Yes, no, maybe. Love, Ryan. It said love. I mean, it was happening. Like, this is happening.
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5: Live from NPR News in Washington, I'm Janine Herbst. Iran says that only diplomacy can end the war with the U.S. and Israel. That's after President Trump rejected an Iranian proposal to reopen the Strait of Hormuz and stop the fighting, as NPR's Kat Lonsdorf reports.
6: In a post on social media, Iran's Foreign Minister Abbas Araghchi wrote that Iran was aware of President Trump's rejection and said that only, quote, negotiated solutions will end the conflict now. He also wrote that Iran is still waiting for an official U.S. response. Trump told a group of reporters on Saturday that the Iranian plan was not acceptable, but did not give further explanation. He suggested Iran wanted to make a deal because it's desperate and, quote, losing so badly. Iran made the proposal to reopen the Strait of Hormuz at the United Nations General Assembly in New York last week. The extended closure of the strait has caused major disruptions to the world's oil supply. Kat Lonsdorf, NPR News, Tel Aviv.
5: In the Northeast, one person is dead in a powerful and slow-moving nor'easter as it moves along the eastern seaboard. The New York Housing Authority says one of its employees was killed by a falling tree in Brooklyn. This as the storm pelted the Northeast with heavy rains and high winds that led to flooding and power outages. Ann Fitzsimmons owns a store on the Jersey Shore. She says the storm did a fair amount of damage.
7: We had a full moon, high tide, some bad winds.

0: PRX, this is the Moth Radio Hour. I'm Meg Bowles, and in this show, we'll hear stories from the heart. Deep loyalty, great pride and affection, unbridled passion. Love is a common theme in moth stories, perhaps because love touches every corner of our lives. We cherish and celebrate it, we daydream about it, and often find ourselves in pursuit of it, like our first storyteller, Christy Hawkins. 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Here's Christy Hawkins, live at the Moth.
1: I got divorced recently, and my friends and family have decided that it's time for me to get back out there. One of them actually suggested that I should get on Tinder, and I'm not so old and out of it that I don't know what Tinder is. I know what it is. Actually, when I first got divorced, I asked my 21-year-old niece if she thought I should sign up for the Grindr, and she explained to me that Tinder and Grindr are not the same thing. But I don't really know how these sites work. I know what they are, but as my friend described it to me that night, and with the swiping left and the swiping right, it occurred to me, this sounds so much like junior high. I mean, in junior high, when you like somebody, you would write a note and ask them, do you like me back? Check one, yes, no, maybe. And then you wait for a response. It's straightforward. But for me, that's terrifying. If this is how dating is going to be, I'm not sure I want in, because I have really traumatic experiences with these notes. See, when I was 13, I was in love with a boy named Ryan.

0: blonde and blue-eyed, and he was smart and quiet. He's what the kids today would call a hot nerd. And I was not a hot nerd. I was what the kids today would just call a nerd. And I had a perm, and I had super thick glasses, and I wore turtlenecks almost exclusively, like every day. I mean, Ryan was way out of my league, and I knew that, but it didn't stop me from loving him. I just loved him. And I was not at all subtle about my love for Ryan. So a couple of his friends caught on that I liked him. And these boys, Marcus and Adam, would just tease me about it. But I didn't care. I was in love. Well, this all came to a glorious, glorious head the Friday before spring break of my eighth grade year. I went to my locker to get my books to go home, and there was a note stuck in my locker. And the note, I opened it up and read it, and it was from Ryan. And it said, "Dear Christy, I really like you. Do you like me too? Check one. Yes, no, maybe. Love, Ryan." It said love. I mean, it was happening. Like, this is happening. I floated to the bus, and I read and reread that note all the way home, and imagining how Ryan and I were just going to be together forever. And I knew that we would not be able to make our dreams come true until after spring break, because back in those days we didn't have cell phones. So I would have to wait until we got back to school. But when I got home, we were ready to leave on vacation for spring break, and the phone rang just as we were walking out the door, and my mom answered it. And she called that it was for me. And when I got closer, she stage whispers to me, "It's a boy." Like, she's as surprised as I am, because I am not a kid that ever got called by boys, believe me. And so I just knew it was Ryan. He was ready to get the party started. Like, he could not wait for spring break to be over. He wanted this to happen now. So I was super cool. I was like, "Hey, Ryan, what's up?" And he was like, "Hey, Christy, it's Ryan." And then he took a big breath and he said, "You know that note you got in your locker? Well, I didn't write it. Marcus wrote it. It was just a big joke. And he thought it was really funny, but I didn't think it was funny. I just thought it was kind of mean. So I thought I had to call and tell you that I don't like you." Oh, man. I felt all the feelings. Like, I was crushed, beyond crushed. But I gathered my wits and I said, "Oh, God, Ryan, like, I totally knew it was a joke the whole time. Like, I would never fall for that. Well, anyway, Ryan, my mom's calling me, so I have to go. I'll see you at school." And I just fell apart. I cried and cried and cried. I cried for 7 days straight at spring break. But when I got back to school, I hid my feelings. I never said a word about it to Ryan. I never said a word about it to Marcus. I just went on with my life. But fast forward 15 years, and I ran into Marcus in a bar. And I asked him, after a few drinks, "Why in the hell did you do that to me? That was so mean." And he said, "I had a huge crush on you." And that was my way of showing it. Okay. Well, you know, that sounds kind of sweet. So we got married. And yeah, we got married. And we had three kids. And we spent 10 years together. But wait, wait. You guys heard me at the beginning of the show say that I just got divorced, right? So, I'll spare you the details. But when Marcus left, it was like getting that note all over again and then getting a call telling me that the whole thing was just a joke. So here I am. I'm 40. I'm going on 14. And I have to start dating again. And we have to do it with technology. I mean, when I was in my 20s, we just, like, put on beer goggles and wrote a number on a napkin and hoped for the best. Like, that seems simple. This is going to be tough. But I'm trying to look on the bright side. I mean, I don't wear glasses anymore. And I don't perm my hair. And I don't wear turtlenecks that often. So I'm liking my chances. I am liking my chances. So I am here tonight to tell you that I am going to get on the grinder, and I am going to find a Ryan, and I am going to be swiping left and swiping right, And one of these days, I'm going to get swiped back.
1: Christy Hawkins works from home for a large healthcare company. And when she's not working or playing chauffeur for her three kids, she's entertaining the friends and family who are always coming in and out of her house. She says life is very busy, but lots of fun. When Christy found out we were airing her story, she shared it with her ex-husband, Marcus. They're still friends and co-parenting like champions, she says. When Marcus heard the story, he wrote to her and said, "You say all those things like hair and perm and turtlenecks like they made you unattractive, but that isn't true. I loved your red turtleneck and Sally Jesse's and the short on the sides, curly on top do. It's amazing how we feel about ourselves and how other people see us." In the last year, Christy says she's gotten more serious in her search for love, and she's currently swiping and getting swiped a lot. She shared some classic yearbook photos of Marcus and Ryan, and yes, she is sporting her famous turtleneck. You can see those on our website. They're pretty cute. Our next story comes from Kemp Powers. He told it way back in 2011 at a Moth Grand Slam we produced in Los Angeles in partnership with KCRW. Here's Kemp live at the Moth.
2: I'm 37 years old, and I wasn't really very good at much of anything in my 20s, least of all marriage. But the decision to get a divorce wasn't an easy one. For a lot of people, the legal tangle is what stops them from getting a divorce. But in my world, that wasn't really a big decision maker. It was because we had a daughter. And going through with that meant that on some level I was going to be losing her, if not literally, then figuratively. So when people have a really bad breakup, it's not uncommon for one parent to be left feeling like basically their kid is better off without them. And in my case, it wasn't very hard to convince me. To put it very simply, I really, really, really sucked at being a dad. When my daughter was a small infant, I swore that she was going to break some kind of record for falling out of bassinets, falling out of cribs, falling out of beds, and it always seemed to happen when I was the one that was watching her. And I was hardly ever around. I traveled so much for work, and in the rare occasions that I was there, any effort that I made to try to bond with her always seemed to backfire. I bought her this, when she was 3 months old, I bought her this gangly little puppet that I named Sanchez after my favorite reggae dancehall singer. And she was really into Sesame Street, so I really thought that this puppet was going to bring her a lot of joy. Instead, it just terrified her. And from there, things just continued to get worse. I mean, by the time when she was 6 months old, I decided that it was really smart for her to know that fire was dangerous and it was something that she should stay away from. So one day when I was making a cup of tea, I picked her up. Holding her in one hand and the hot kettle in the other, I explained very carefully that you should never, ever, ever touch hot things because they could hurt you. At least I did in my mind. Because in reality, by the time I got to the word touch, she'd already reached out and grabbed the bottom of the steaming kettle and burned herself. So by the time my daughter was 1 year old, I was already pretty much afraid to be left alone with her. She suffered from a febrile seizure at 18 months and vomited in the middle of the night and inhaled it, almost choking to death. She was in the hospital for a week. And I remembered looking at her in that incubator with the tubes up her nose and the butterfly IV in her hand and thinking to myself, dude, you're just going to get somebody killed. And so I didn't fight because I didn't really think I had any right to. I didn't fight the incredibly restrictive visitation rights that I had. I didn't fight when her mother asked for my approval to relocate to Phoenix. And I didn't even fight when the visitation that we did agree upon fell by the wayside because at the end of the day, you know, they were too busy in their life out there for her to keep up with her schedule of visitation in Los Angeles. So my friends, they were really supportive, but they weren't really able to offer me any counsel. It was this really bizarre twist that we had all grown up in this world where divorce was just a fact of life. But suddenly I found myself in this adult world where every single family that I knew was nuclear. It was like we were suddenly back in the 50s, only I didn't have to drink out of a separate water fountain, and I didn't have to worry about getting lynched from having had a kid with a white lady. But every single person that I knew my age was either so happily married that it bordered on kind of sickening, or so relentlessly single that it bordered on parody. And my friends loved me, and I loved them too, but to all of them, to the friends who were married, I was basically that single guy that they could live vicariously through. And to the ones who were single, I was the divorcee with all the responsibility that proved to them that them not having any kids and not getting married had been the right decision to make. So I basically went on with my life and got used to the routine that we had. That was all I really had. The sporadic phone calls, the grudging pickups that happened at the halfway point between Los Angeles and Phoenix. It was a barren place, filled with more scorpions and dust devils than people. And our drives out of the desert, my daughter and I hardly ever spoke. And I was pretty glad about that, because not talking meant that I never really had to explain why we were in the situation that we were in. So one day back in March, I get this telephone call early in the morning, and it's from my daughter. And I'm pretty surprised, because she almost never calls me. When I answer, she's distraught. She's crying. She says, "Dad, a tsunami has just destroyed Japan, and it's heading for California. You need to get out of bed right now and get to a high point immediately." Now, initially, I just had to assure her that there was no chance that a tidal wave was going to wash away Koreatown anytime soon. But she was still too worried to be calmed down, so to assuage her fears, I had to talk to her. And we talked. We talked about her piano lessons. We talked about her upcoming 13th birthday. We talked about her now 6-year-old brother who lived with me, who she missed dearly. And we talked about me, who she missed just as much. It turned out that she still had her puppet Sanchez, which she hung on the wall next to her bed. When my daughter's 13th birthday came around, we made a pact. Going forward, we would speak every Sunday at 12 p.m., no matter where we were. And when we spoke, she would get to ask me one question. It didn't matter what the question was, I had to give her the answer. And this was something that made me a little bit nervous, because I was finally going to be held accountable for something. When the first question came, it was, "What was my favorite book?" After that, it was, "What was my favorite movie?" A week later, "What was my favorite song?" And as the weeks turned into months, these questions revolved about the things I'd done, the places I'd been, and how I was living my life. My daughter is 13 years old and 5'10" tall, but I can still pick her up, and I can still hold her in my arms. We talk every week now, and when I hold her every time that I see her, and when I do, I just make sure that I keep that hot kettle just a little bit out of reach. Thank you.
1: Kemp Powers is an author and a celebrated writer and director for both stage and screen. His screen adaptation of his award-winning play, One Night in Miami, was nominated for an Academy Award. He's an amazing storyteller all around, and dare I say, a pretty great dad. In an email, Kemp gave me a little update. He said, "In 2020, after my daughter graduated magna cum laude from her college in Arizona, she returned to Los Angeles and moved into my house. She's currently working at a Los Angeles publicity firm and continues to live at home with dad until she can save up enough to get her own place." 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
6: 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The evening includes an opportunity to meet Thora, an American bald eagle, and other rescued raptors. 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
1: This is the Moth Radio Hour from PRX. I'm Meg Bowles. Sometimes our love for things isn't appreciated by others in quite the same way. Something one person finds mundane might be magical through someone else's eyes. Our next storyteller, Neil Ashdown, developed a love of birds as a boy that has stuck with him long into adulthood. During the pandemic, the ordinary little feathered friends became lifelines. He said in an email, "In the midst of my not going out, a sparrowhawk sat in a tree and ate its meal, and then sat there digesting it for another hour. Birds always fail to disappoint me." Sounds like love to me. Neil shared a story that gives us a little insight into his particular ornithological obsession at an evening we produced at the Union Chapel in London. Here's Neil.
7: When I was 8 years old, I was in a primary school classroom drawing. I didn't know what I was drawing. And then when I'd finished my drawing, I realized what I'd drawn was a bird. And it was probably a robin. And from that moment on, I realized that the most important thing in the world was birds. Birds were brilliant. They still are. Birds can sing and fly. Think of anything else that can do both those things. Don't think too hard. It's not the point of the story. They can also dance and dive and swim. They are just brilliant. And the good thing about this was that my dad kind of agreed with me. And so we instantly struck up this common interest / obsession with birds. If we had summer holidays, the usual criteria didn't apply to our summer holidays as to its relative success or failure. We didn't judge it by the weather, for example. It was always in Scotland, so there was no point in judging it by the weather anyway. Or the landscape, which of course is beautiful in Scotland. We didn't judge it by that. No, we judged it by how many new birds we saw during that trip. There was one year when we saw nine. Nine. That was the best holiday ever. Better than anybody else's holiday here that you've ever had. It was fantastic. And so a lot of my childhood memories are sort of pivot around bird-related experiences. If I could choose one, I would choose the time we stopped our camper van in a lay-by. If there's anybody American here, it's like a little bit of a road off a main road. And there's a big patch of grass there. And we got out of the van and we started to get mobbed by a pair of lapwings. Now, lapwings are like... anybody know what a lapwing is? One person. There's so much work to do. A lapwing is like a small plover, that size of a crow, and it's also known as a peewit because of the noise it makes, which is peewit. That was a bit close to the mic, sorry about that. And so they mob you if you get near their nest. And so I'm getting mobbed and my dad's getting mobbed. And we get into the camper van, or we used to call it a caravette back then. I realize caravette sounds like some awful, trendy marketing solutions firm. But it was actually what we called a camper van back then. And we got inside and then we got ready for bed because we were staying overnight in our camper van in the lay-by. And then my dad, at about dusk, got out the the van again and walked back across the grass. And he came back quite excited, quite agitated. And he said, "I've found the nest. There's 5 eggs in it." And I was like, "Brilliant, brilliant. Let's go, let's go. Let's go, Dad." He said, "No. We have already disturbed the birds enough. We must leave them. You are in your pajamas. It is bedtime." So I thought, well, that is so unfair. I lay in bed in my sleeping bag, just railing against the injustice of this pointless, spiteful decision. And I woke up sort of in the morning after a very sulky night's sleep. And I was actually woken up, it was about 6:15, way too early, by a rough hand shaking my shoulder. And then 2 big hands picked me up, shook off my sleeping bag and dropped me into a pair of Wellington boots, threw a coat on me, still had my pajamas on, and we walked out across the dew-soaked, tussocky grass back towards the nest. And when we got to the brink of the nest, the eggs had gone and had been replaced by 5 little downy brown chicks. Beautiful little baby birds. They'd hatched in the night. When I romanticize it in my head, I think there's still little bits of dried yolk on their fur. And just before we get too close, they start to lift up on really long legs, their outsized legs, and totter off over the tussocky grass, a bit like drunk women on stilettos. Or, if that offends you, drunk men on stilettos. Drunk people on stilettos. But it was wonderful. It was the most exultant moment of my young life. It was just heaven. Cut to about 41 years later, give or take a month, and I'm holding that selfsame hand, and I'm in an ambulance, and my dad is on his back, and he's frailer and he's paler, and he looks like he's dying. I think he is dying. His breath is shallow. His feet have swollen up into a grotesque way. He might have pneumonia. His kidneys are just not working. He hasn't been able to hear for years. And I'm holding his hand and I'm looking at him and I'm thinking, well, if this is it, then this is it. He keeps telling us he's had a good life. He doesn't need any more life. There's nothing else to achieve particularly. If this is it, it'll be fine. And there's no need to grieve. Just let him go, because there are lots of losses you suffer as a child with your parent. There are little losses, little moments of grief during your life. When he can't put you on his shoulders anymore, that's a loss. When he drops you off at university, in my case university, and waves goodbye and you're standing there on your own 2 feet, on your own, that's a loss. When you're going for a walk looking for birds and you turn around and your dad, far from being 50 yards in front of you, is 100 yards behind you, and he looks old, that's a loss. And this is a loss too, this strange distortion of my father lying in an ambulance. And the other thing I think is that if he is going to die, given my work schedule at the moment, it would be really good if it was around now, because I've got to go back to finish off my theatre tour. I'm doing a theatre tour. In Houston, Texas, I've got to fly back there. And actually, I know that sounds callous, but I've been working with these people for about 4 or 5 months. And during that time, they have seen me through my 50th birthday in Brooklyn, got me very, very drunk, paid for me to go and see LeBron James play basketball, one of the greatest experiences of my life as well. And then I got very, very poorly myself. My stomach was very, very bad. And they helped me through that. And I never missed a show. And they have looked after me. And I owe them the last month of this tour. I owe them Houston. So we get to the hospital, and somehow my dad gets into a bed on the ward, and then the next day he's a bit brighter, actually. He's perked up a bit. And then he's not well. He's not going to get better, I don't think, but he's perkier, you know. And then that continues for a few more days, and it gets to the point where I hear from my brothers and sisters that my dad has decreed that in no circumstances must I stay here. I must go to Houston and finish the tour. So I get to the point where I have to go. I have to get on a train. So I go and see him for what might be the last time. I try to think of something profound to say or something useful to say. So as any Englishman would do, I end up sitting there saying nothing. and listening to the birds that are singing outside. There's blackbirds and there's a robin. There's a pied wagtail flittering around. They like car parks, so inevitably they're there. And there's also pigeons, a few pigeons cooing around. I hate pigeons, actually. When I say I love all birds, I don't love all birds. I hate pigeons. I have a visceral contempt for pigeons. I think they're the shittest bird ever invented. They're tiny little pinheads and, you know, they're bloody everywhere. It doesn't matter where you go in the world, there's always pigeons. And they fly quite impressively, so they always look like they might be something more interesting. That could be a hawk. No, it's another effing pigeon. It's another pigeon. I don't like pigeons. So anyway, I sort of lean forward because I have to go, and I lean forward, and my dad, who, as I've said, is hard of hearing and wouldn't have heard the blackbird or the robin or anything like that, I lean forward to him and I say, "I love you." And he says, "What?" And I say, "I love you." And I stand up, kiss him on the cheek, and I walk out the hospital ward, and just as I'm leaving, I hear my dad say, in a loud voice, "I know you do." So I get on a train and I get on a plane and I'm in Houston and I'm doing my show. And probably 2.5 weeks later, at about 8:30 in the morning, I get a phone call and it's my wife. And my wife says, "Hello, darling, how are you?" I say, "I'm fine, how are you?" She says, yeah, I'm good. "How was the show?" "Oh, it's great. Yeah, it's good. It's going very well, thanks." "Good. Well, your dad passed," and then the line goes dead on the word "passed." And I'm thinking, oh no, it's got to be passed away. So I'm waiting for the phone to ring, but it takes a bit of a while for the phone to ring again. I'm thinking, well, it doesn't have to be away. Could be passed wind. Could be passed muster in a series of difficult physical tests. It could be passed caring. The phone rings again and it's my wife. She says, "What happened?" I said, "I don't know, the line went dead." She said, "Well, your dad passed away this morning." Okay. So there's a strange thing when your eyes absolutely fill with tears in an instant, but that's what happened. And I listened to the rest of the story and I heard the fact that my mum was with him and she read a beautiful poem to him as he passed away by W.B. Yeats, and I thought, that's good. That's a good way to go. And I went out into the lounge in our apartment in Houston. And I sort of felt, in a strange way, as close to my dad as I ever felt. And easily as far away from my family as I'd ever felt. And I looked out the window. Before I could do that, Stu, one of my colleagues, came out of his room and said, "All right, mate." And I said, "He's gone." And he held me and let me cry a lot more. Which I did a lot, very hard, for about 30 seconds and then stopped. And then I looked out this window, and by the window that's overlooking a busy Houston street, there is a telegraph wire. And as I look out the window, a bird comes out of the sky and lands on the telegraph wire. And it's a pigeon. And I look at the pigeon, and the pigeon looks at me. It's quite a jaunty little chap, you know. Looks at me as if to say, "All right, mate." And I look at him and I say, "No. No. I'm sorry. If you think you are going to be the punctuation mark at the end of the story of my father's life and my relationship to him, if you think you are going to be the point where it comes full circle, if you think you are going to supply some sort of congruency to the narrative arc of my life with my dad, then you are sadly mistaken, sir, because you are a pigeon." And my dad was an eagle. My dad was an owl. My dad was an eagle owl. So the pigeon looks at me and somewhat apologetically lifts off and flies away. And I watch it go. And so I'm still waiting for the punctuation mark. That was about 2 years ago. It hasn't arrived yet. All I'm left with is a sense of absence. That something's not there. But every so often, I get a sense Daddy is still around. The last time it happened was about a year ago. I was in a Cornish woodland in a clearing, sunshine dappling through the leaves, and this little wood was full of song and wing, and my father was in every note and in every feather. Thank you.
1: That was the actor, writer, and improv comedian Neil Ashdown. Neil still feels his father when birds are about. In an email, he told me, "My mom was on her own during the COVID lockdowns, and the birds and the feeders in the garden probably kept her going more than anything else. And in that, I'd like to think that Dad is keeping her going." When I asked Neil about his thoughts on love, he said, "Love has its flip side, loss. Once you lose a treasured loved one, it sharpens the love for those left behind and the fear of losing them. I deeply love what I'm grateful for, and I'm grateful for what and who I love." As Neil mentioned in his story, he thinks of his father as owlish, and he almost got a tattoo of an owl after his father died, but thought he'd probably think that was stupid. And he added, "I'm not very good with paint, so I resisted." You can find out more about Neil and see pictures of him and his father on their bird adventures on our website, themoth.org. Something I love about working at The Moth is listening to stories that come in on our pitch line. 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That's 877-799-6684. 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
1: 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I'm Meg Bowles, and our final story in this hour comes from Esther McManus. 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
10: Good evening. I am so proud to be here. And I thank you And I thank you for being here. So my story is, some 35 years ago, I was asked to open a restaurant called Le Bas in the University of Pennsylvania campus in Philadelphia. It was called Le Bas because it started as a school bus. We made things that at the time seemed and were really very unusual, and nobody made them. French baguette, crusty bread, brioche, even the tricky croissant. We were so popular that we had to open a real bakery to be ready for the demand. So my boss and I, David, went all over the world, France, Germany, New York, Seattle, begging bakers to teach us their trade. Soon, we had bread in almost every table in the restaurant of Philadelphia. We were a hit. Then, one day, out of the blue, in 1998, I received a call from a woman who was scouting to find bakers to be guests at the Julia Child TV show. And she asked me to send my croissants to her to try them. I couldn't believe my ears. For me, you understand, it's a real dream. I was born in Marrakech, Morocco, in 1936. The 13th child of my family and the last one. My saint mother cooked and baked every day except Shabbat. My father was a rabbi and a farmer. Every morning when I would wake up, I'd see my mother and her maid blowing on a small charcoal burner to make a fire in order to heat water to make the daily bread. We did not have electricity. I was mesmerized to look at my maid stooped on a small low table with this huge mass of dough kneading it while her whole body is rocking to make it crackle and beautiful, while my mother encouraged her to do it a little longer, please, until this dough became silky and bubbly. Then they made round loaves, left them to rise until they were ready to go to the public oven to be baked. It was my job as a little girl coming from school to bring the golden loaves home. They smelled so good, and I felt that that was the time my passion for the magic of flour and water was planted in me and never left. And here I was receiving a call from Julia Child. I better be ready. So every day I made batch after batch of croissants. Imagine how happy my neighbors were. When the day came to send the croissants to Julia, I wrapped every one individually, froze it, packed it lovingly, and wrote her a letter in French. Chère Julia, partir, c'est mourir un peu, which means to leave is to die a little. Same for my croissants. They left me, so they died a little. But here is a way to revive them and bring them back to life. In a 300-degree oven, Fahrenheit, please, bake them for 10 minutes and enjoy. I then tied the bag into my bicycle and went to FedEx. They assured me the croissants will arrive the next morning to Cambridge, Massachusetts, right your home. Then it all hit me. I just sent croissants to Julia Child. Me, this little girl who saw the most basic bread made in the most primitive way by women who did not know how to read and write. And now I'm sending chic, elegant croissants to this divinity called Julia Child. But I was worried. Will she like them? How many bakers sent her their croissants? I did not sleep that night because I went through despair to hope. In the morning, at 10:30, the phone rang. Esther! I love your buttery croissant. Would you be on my show? I lost my voice. I couldn't talk. I think I said, merci. Julia. A month later, I went to Boston for the show. I carted a suitcase with croissants, fresh, frozen, pain au chocolat, almond croissants, and those that were frozen in different stages of the making of a croissant, just in case I would need them in the show. When I arrived to Julia's home, which was also the studio, I was in another world. Cameras everywhere, screens, people running around. No one even noticed I was there. Then Julia arrived, bigger than life. She graciously introduced me to the guest audience, and then she became the student, and I the teacher. But the air conditioning did not work. The heat was intense, humid. The dough was melting in my hands. I couldn't do anything. I was nervous, but determined. Thank God I had those doughs. I took one of them, filled it with the butter, wrapped it in the butter, gave the regular turns, the classical turns for puff pastry, and went through every step of every move that you make for the croissant. You have to understand, croissants are capricious and they don't forgive much. But when they went to the oven, a miracle happened. All those layers, butter dough, butter dough, butter dough, butter dough, all rose harmoniously at the same time and produced the best croissant. It was a triumph. Julia said, in her face, with the biggest joy I ever saw her showing, she took a piece of a hot croissant, huge one, in her mouth. And while chewing on it, she showed this beautiful inside of the croissant to the audience and said to me, even in France, they don't make croissants like these anymore. Then she added, keep the tradition alive. Here's this little girl from Marrakesh spending her life pursuing her passion for what flour magic can do in multitude ways. Yes, Julia, I am keeping the tradition alive. Thank you.

That was Esther McManus. Over the years, she and Julia developed a friendship, and Esther told me about a night when Julia came to Philadelphia and Esther invited her for dinner. At first, it was meant to be a small affair, but the guest list quickly grew to include all the chefs in Philadelphia. So she put them to work. The menu, she said, was a simple Moroccan home meal with couscous, grilled racks of lamb, miniature bastillas, which is a Moroccan pigeon pie, and a French dessert, millefeuille. The evening was a success. Julia loved the meal, and they all apparently enjoyed the wine a little too much. Esther says for her, baking is like a disease with no cure, but a good disease. Her advice is to be patient when you bake and do it over and over again until your fingers learn to recognize when the dough is right. She says that baking is hard, boring at times, and unforgiving, but for her, the reward is always making someone happy. You can find a recipe for Esther's amazing croissants in Julia Child's book, Baking with Julia, and on our website, themoth.org. Esther also shared some wonderful pictures spanning her career in the kitchen. That's it for this episode of the Moth Radio Hour. We hope you'll join us again next time. And until then, here's wishing you happiness and joy in all the things and people you love.

This episode of the Moth Radio Hour was produced by me, Jay Allison, Catherine Burns, and Meg Bowles, who also hosted and directed the stories in the show. Co-producer is Vicki Merrick, associate producer Emily Couch. The rest of the Moth's leadership team includes Sarah Haberman, Sarah Austin-Jeunesse, Jennifer Hickson, Kate Tellers, Jennifer Birmingham, Marina Kluche, Suzanne Rust, Brandon Grant, Inga Gladowski, Sarah Jane Johnson, and Aldi Kaza. Moth stories are true as remembered and affirmed by the storytellers. Our theme music is by The Drift. Other music in this hour from Adrian Legg, Wolf Peck, George Brandel Egloff, and Stefan Rembel. We received funding from the National Endowment for the Arts. 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

0: This is Siouxland Public Media, KWIT Sioux City 90.3 and KOJI Okoboji 90.7, broadcasting from the campus of Western Iowa Tech Community College. Happy Sunday morning. This is Earl Horlick. For today, expect cloudy skies with a high near 72. For tonight, mostly cloudy with an overnight low of 62. And for your Monday forecast, tomorrow, start the work week, mostly cloudy with a high around 70. Coming up at 1 o'clock, we have Living on Earth. At 2 p.m., Brett Hayworth will be here. At 3 o'clock, Wait, Wait, Don't Tell Me. At 4 p.m., All Things Considered from National Public Radio. And at 5 p.m., On the Media. But up next, we have The Pulse, right here on Siouxland Public Media. Enjoy your day.
1: From WHYY in Philadelphia, this is The Pulse. I'm Mike and Scott. When synthetic dyes became popular in the 19th century, bright colors became a much bigger part of everyday life.
2: So you could get these bright purples, and you could get these really saturated, intense greens. Now we're dyeing wools, we're dyeing leather, we're dyeing buttons.
1: Wallpaper, dishes, but having so many new choices also created new problems. Let's say the military was ordering fabric for uniforms.
2: You can't just say, I need khaki, and khaki is kind of a light tan, because there are tens of thousands of light tans.
1: On today's show, the quest to standardize colors, how we create them, and also how we describe them. First, the news.
3: Live from NPR News in Washington, I'm Janine Herbst. Police in England say five people have been arrested near a UK airbase that's used by the US military for strikes on Iran. The men are being held on suspicion of a terrorist act that appears to involve three vans. The base, Fairford, has been used by American bombers for strictly limited strikes against Iranian missile sites. That deal was agreed to under former Prime Minister Keir Starmer, who was opposed to the U.S. war in Iran. Police haven't released details on those arrested, but President Trump praised the arrests, saying, quote, "We had them under investigation," without giving more details. In New York, at least one person is dead in the powerful nor'easter that hit the area. Forecasters say the storm is slowly moving along the East Coast, with heavy rain and strong winds leading to flooding in New York City and New Jersey. Governor Mikey Sherrill says shore communities have been hit hard and that they're monitoring the damage closely.
4: Dozens of people have evacuated from their homes due to flooding, and dozens more were rescued from cars and flooded roadways.
3: Forecasters say flash flooding is still possible in places. The president's latest fight with the media continues after the White House blocked CNN, which was TV pool coverage, from riding with him on Air Force One yesterday as Trump headed to a college football game in Tennessee. A federal judge ordered the White House to temporarily restore access last week. And Piers Mara Liasson has more.
5: Why is fighting the press good for him, especially if it ends up getting him less coverage? Is that a good strategy for the midterms? It's the same question that arises when you wonder why the president has taken so many stands opposed to majority public opinion on issue after issue. On AI, the public wants regulation. He says we shouldn't have any. On data centers, the public's against them. He says the only people who are against data centers are people who want to be, quote, poor and backwards. He's for flock cameras. The public doesn't like them. And, of course, he's for tariffs and the war in Iran, two very unpopular policies.

0: accused of abusing 20 women. The story's tall mosaics have been covered for the Pope's visit. Leo has previously apologized for abuse scandals that have damaged the church's credibility. On a trip to Spain in June, he told bishops they must listen to survivors and offer reparations.
1: Eleanor Beardsley reporting. This is NPR News. Russian attacks across Ukraine overnight killed at least three people after Moscow rejected German calls to ease its escalation toward NATO. Russia's foreign minister, Sergei Lavrov, dismissed a meeting with his German counterpart at the UN General Assembly in New York last week, saying it lacked genuine dialogue. Tensions between Russia and Germany have worsened after a drone attack at Leipzig airport last month. Meanwhile, Moscow continues to target Ukraine with missiles and drones while Kyiv strikes Russian oil refineries. Moscow's war shows no sign of slowing, and both sides are blaming each other for ongoing hostilities. Voters in Switzerland said a resounding no to proposals to make their traditional neutrality more strict. As Imogene Folks reports, the size of the defeat reflects a growing realization that trying to ignore today's conflicts is neither morally nor strategically a good idea.
2: The result, 70% of those voting rejected the proposals, suggest most Swiss believe neutrality cannot ignore international law or reward aggression, and that to protect their own country, new alliances with European neighbours may be necessary. They also doubted the motivations of a key supporter of strict neutrality, right-wing political and business leader Christoph Blocher. His companies traded with apartheid South Africa and were trading with Russia until sanctions were imposed. For NPR News, I'm Imogen Folks in Bern.
1: And I'm Janine Herbst, and you're listening to NPR News from Washington.
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5: This is The Pulse, stories about the people and places at the heart of health and science. I'm Mike and Scott. Every morning when I get ready for work, I ask myself the same question. What am I going to wear? And it's kind of a silly question because I pretty much wear the same thing every day. Everything I own is black. Black pants, black shirts, black blazers, socks, shoes. It's like a uniform. So I never feel like I have the perfect outfit for this occasion. Jill Rafter can relate.
6: My husband knew not to throw last-minute plans in my direction because my response would be, "Huh, I have nothing to wear."
5: A few years ago, her closet looked a lot like mine.
6: So I was pretty much settled in a closet of black, gray, white, and maybe some pinks. That was the wild card color.
5: Then she tried a color consultation where an expert showed her what colors work for her, and Jill was hooked.
6: Instead of thinking something looked good or something was right, I knew.
5: Now she was dressing in gardenia red, rich browns, and flattering greens. She fell in love with learning more about color, and she decided to make a career change from sales to color consulting. Jill gives me a little preview of how this works. I sit in a comfortable chair facing a mirror, and she drapes fabrics across my chest, each in a different color. This will help her determine my undertones.
6: And your undertones either lean warm or cool.
5: So your skin can look beige, tan, or brown on the surface, but underneath it may subtly lean toward yellow or golden, which is considered a warm undertone, or pink or bluish, a cool undertone.
6: And when you wear different colors, your undertones react very differently on the surface. So when someone is wearing a color that is good for them, they look like they are airbrushed. They just look bright. In certain colors, they may look lit from within. Bad colors can create unwanted shadowing. You can look cold in some colors. Lips can look blue. You can create shadowing in the under eye area. Some people say, we'll sit here and say, oh my goodness, that color.

0: color makes me look so tired.
1: Jill drapes the first color sample on me.
0: So here we have a fuchsia, which is a purple-based pink, and we're going to compare it to a warm rust color.
1: Mm-hmm.
0: So as I layer the warm rust color on, if you focus on your eyes, you can see while they're brown, there's more dimension to the color of your eyes. You can see flecks. It looks like it's pulling some of this rust color through your eyes. Skin looks nice, smooth, and creamy. And when we pull away to this cool color, your under eye area gets a little blue. The area around your mouth gets a little gray. And even your lips look a little blue.
1: I can see the difference. I definitely look better in the rust color. Jill pulls out more fabric samples.
0: So this is a cool blue. And when I pull this blue on you, I see the color before I see you.
1: Mm-hmm.
0: That's telling me that the color is wearing you. There's no harmony or balance between you and the color. When I add this warm blue, you come back in focus.
1: Mm-hmm.
0: You are the first thing I see.
1: She explains that the warm blue has more green in it. The cool blue has more red. The company Jill works for is called House of Color, and they use a color wheel that's divided into the four seasons, spring, summer, autumn, and winter. After draping the different colors on me, Jill has determined that I'm autumn because I have warm undertones. And there are lots of colors in that section of the wheel that could work for me.
0: You've got mustard, you've got a nice bronze, which is a vibrant brown, you've got rust, red, amber.
1: I leave Jill's studio feeling very inspired to add some more color to my closet, but at the same time, I was surprised just how complicated color really is. What is a cool blue versus a warm blue again? Can I even tell the difference? And what exactly is color harmony? Color doesn't just shape how things look. It can shape how we feel. It can lift our mood, transform a room, make food look irresistible or completely unappetizing. It can signal ideas too, like green for nature or red for danger. But beneath all of that, color is surprisingly complex. Because of the way we perceive it, color really happens in the brain. It's our interpretation of different wavelengths of light. We can distinguish millions of colors, but the way we experience them, the ones we're drawn to, is deeply personal. On this episode, Understanding Color. One interesting challenge with colors is how to describe them. If you flip through a commercial color catalog, the descriptions are fun and whimsical. It's all about feelings and vibes, but how do you describe colors in an objective way? Can you? It's a question Corey Stamper stumbled on. She's an author and a lexicographer.
2: A lexicographer is a person who writes and edits dictionaries.
1: Corey was working at Merriam-Webster when the company was in the process of transitioning the unabridged version of Webster's Third International Dictionary onto the internet. Corey's role was to make sure that everything in the printed version was accurately reflected on the website.
2: So you're really paying a lot of attention to every single detail.
1: And these are very specific details.
2: You know, the mid dot that describes where you can put a hyphen. That's right. All of the pronunciation characters, those have rendered correctly.
1: And the language itself is very precise and formulaic.
2: One of my favorite definitions in the original dictionary was for fish stick, which was defined as a stick of fish, which, you know, yeah, that's true.
1: Corey was working her way through the letter B. Beekeeper, beeswax, bee fit, and she came to begonia. The first few definitions related to the flower, but the next entry spoke to the color.
2: A deep pink that is bluer, lighter, and stronger than average coral, see coral sense 3B, bluer than fiesta, and bluer and stronger than sweet William, called also gaiety.
1: So what did you make of that?
2: I didn't know what to make of it. I mean, so clearly it's a color definition. We start with a deep pink. But then we sort of head off into this very weird, winding road through all of these other words that I assume are colors as well, but we also have directions, bluer, lighter, and stronger, which what, how, when. But then you have average coral. What's average coral? I recognize coral as a color name, but what average? Like, is that the middle of a range of colors that are corals? Who knows? Fiesta is another color name reference. What's Fiesta? I've never heard of a color called Fiesta. So what does this mean? It seems like a lot of words sort of, you know, faffing around deep pink, but there's no sense of where this is going to go or how these are directing you through an entry. But it's also so evocative, right? Fiesta, Sweet William, and called also Gaiety. Just, it had so much voice to it.
1: Corey was intrigued. Did the other color definitions in the dictionary follow suit? She looked up coral.
2: And I find another entry just like this that has even more of these color names. Carnation rose, rose d'Althea, sea pink, S-E-A-P-I-N-K. There's clearly a system to it. They all have a parallel structure, but who came up with these? Who chose these colors? Who chose these color names?
1: These questions led Corey on a surprising journey of discovery, deep into the history of color manufacturing and all the new challenges it created. She writes about this in her new book, True Color, The Strange and Spectacular Quest to Define Color from Azure to Zinc Pink. These challenges really started with the switch from natural dyes to synthetic dyes and colors.
2: Dyes became a byproduct of attempts at chemical experiments in the 1800s, really. Dyes became chemistry as opposed to something that, you know, your local dyer did with plants in the backyard. And as that happened, then any sort of main center of academic chemical inquiry became a place where color was made. And in particular, that ended up being Germany for most of the 1800s. Germany's dyes were synthesized in such a way that they were very bright, they were color fast, they were light fast. And the synthetic dyes also just had this range of colors that was really difficult to get out of natural dyeing. So you could get these bright purples, and you could get these really saturated, intense greens that stuck around for a really long time, but only using these really complex and often dangerous chemical formulas and syntheses.
1: And what were they being used for at that time?
2: I mean, dyes were being used for everything. Parisian couturiers used German dyes. Particularly, you know, there were greens and purples that were very fashionable. Arsenic green is one that is, you still sometimes see it. It was used in books and in fabric. It was made with arsenic, showed up in wallpapers, but it was kind of anything that you could apply a dye to. Now we're dyeing wools, we're dyeing leather, we're dyeing buttons, we're dyeing natural products and synthetic products that are also being, you know, synthesized and generated at the same time. So plastics became a thing, and you could dye plastic. So really kind of synthetic color got used everywhere. It was a really, really important industry for Germany.
1: And during World War One, it also became a wartime concern.
2: Absolutely. So there was a blockade between, you know, German boats couldn't leave, couldn't export anything. And dyes ended up being used in so many different places that when German dyes were no longer available on the worldwide market, suddenly you had all of these problems. You know, our money uses dye. That's a synthetic dye. Uniforms require dye. And signaling flares require colorants that are made in Germany. So not only are you no longer, you don't have that available during a time when, you know, we are ramping up production of wartime goods, munitions, things like that, but you also have now a sort of this blocked industry in Germany. Germany was kind of the center of a lot of chemical processes and industries. So pharmaceuticals and dyes were really important to the German economy. When that gets blockaded, well, the German dye manufacturers and pharmaceutical companies were really struggling, and the German Supreme Command came to one of the main chemists at the main dye works and said, you have to pivot. We have to find something to do with all of these different chemicals. We have to find different chemicals to use. You can't produce dyes. And that chemist, Fritz Haber, discovered that you could take a byproduct of dye stuff manufacture and weaponize it. And so Fritz Haber, out of Dye Works, synthesized chlorine gas, which was the first lethal chemical weapon used on the battlefield. And then after that, phosgene gas. So suddenly, it wasn't just that we don't have access to dyes, but now the Allied forces are looking at, oh, these chemicals that we use to make Scheele Green or Mauve can also be weaponized. And that puts color in a completely different light after World War I for America, Britain, and on the continent.
1: During World War I, the U.S. developed a branch of the U.S. military called the Chemical Warfare Service, and later they invested heavily into color research.
2: So in the midst of sort of post-war rethinking about color and color's place in society, the U.S. government decides to invest a ton in color science, in color research, and did that in part using seized patents and assets from German companies that had dye works in the States. So now suddenly, the U.S. government's sitting on a bunch of patents for this really fabulous chemical dye batches, and they're now giving them out to DuPont or General Aniline and Film or Dow.
1: As different private companies started to use these color patents, people started to realize that color needed standardization.
2: So you might just have one dye made by one manufacturer that the entire U.S. mint structure relies on. And if something happens, they can't deliver enough dye, or they, you know, there's a plant explosion, which happened all the time at Dye Works. Well, now who's going to create that dye for you? And that's just one thing in a whole world. So now you have on this grand scale all of these different colors that have commercial applications, scientific applications, artistic applications, industrial applications, but no easy way for anyone who doesn't hold that patent to figure out, is that titanium white the same titanium white as this titanium white?
1: And the standardization also comes into play with food and food manufacturing.
2: Mm-hmm.
1: For example, with margarine, mm-hmm. right? Because
2: yeah.
1: What color would margarine be without any help?
2: Right. It would be white. Margarine is a synthesized fat, and that just comes up as white. And this was actually the subject of a huge congressional series of hearings, because margarine manufacturers in the late 1800s and early 1900s were dyeing their margarine yellow because people associate spreadable fat that you put on toast with the color yellow. And this was a huge problem for states that had a big dairy industry, because now it is a cheaper and shelf-stable competitor to butter. So you had something called the butter hearings. And you had, out of the butter hearings came the Oleomargarine Act, which said that if you're going to produce something like oleomargarine that looks like another product, you have to take that product's color into account. And states could then regulate that. And states did. So different states banned the sale of yellow margarine. Or they would require it be dyed something pink, or sometimes, you know, other colors that were suggested were red or black or blue. And this ran into some of the ways that we associate colors with products. You know, no one's going to spread blue butter on their toast. That's going to seem weird. Butter manufacturers liked it that way. So then margarine manufacturers got around that by selling their margarine white with a little packet of dye that was yellow that the housewife could then work into the margarine.
1: But there is also something about, you know, if the yellow is too pale, doesn't look right. If it's too much yellow, it's going to start looking like, eeh, something right. is off.
2: Yeah. And this was a big concern, especially as more consumer goods started hitting the market in the early 1900s, and we started having more mass manufacturing. And so one of the things that the U.S. government did was they had a section at both the U.S. Department of Agriculture and the National Bureau of Standards that worked on standardizing colors for particular products. So as you are making butter or as you are doing whatever you're doing, weaving cotton fabric, you can look at a batch of your raw material and hold up a card that has the right color on it.
1: But the need for standardization went beyond that. So many different industries were using colors, and they all had their own systems and ways to describe them.
2: So this group of people got together and they formed what's called the Inter Society Color Council. And they decided that their job was to fix color just across all societies. And one of the first things that they started looking at was color names and color descriptions and finding a standardized way to describe color using plain language and to track color names across industries.
1: Here's an example. Let's say the military is ordering fabric for uniforms.
2: You can't just say, I need khaki, and khaki is kind of a light tan, because there are tens of thousands of light tans. So one of the ways that they thought about managing that was, okay, well, if we come up with a way to use a standard measurement system that is comprehensible across all the industries and sciences and artists, then we can also sort of key that to plain language descriptions that would be comprehensible to anyone who heard it, but specific enough that anyone within an industry would be able to understand what was being talked about.
1: And what do they come up with in this effort to standardize colors across different fields and industries?
2: Well, one of the things that's so fascinating is that they actually looked to lexicography and lexicographical principles to figure out how do we come up with a plain language system that will work for everybody. So one of the scientists in particular had done some consulting with a dictionary company, with Merriam-Webster, and saw sort of on the ground the difficulties of defining, and also understood the importance of this kind of communication, this broad communication.
1: And this brings us back to the dictionary entries Corey discovered, describing coral, sea pink, or begonia.
2: A deep pink that is bluer, lighter, and stronger than average coral, see Coral Sense 3B.
1: The voice behind many of those entries, which were created in the late 1950s, was a man named I.H. Godlove.
2: He was, at various points, the editor for the newsletter for the Inter-Society Color Council, but he was also the president of a number of academic societies that had to do with color. He was the chief physical chemist at DuPont for a while. He was kind of a Renaissance man during a time when color scientists were really specializing. So he was a chemist, but he was also an artist. He was a writer. He just had a broad interest in people and the way that they think about color.
1: Godlove was already working on a new system for the Color Council, but this was about big picture integration.
2: So he contacted Merriam-Webster and said, I have this thing that you're going to love for the next unabridged dictionary. And in fact, eventually they said, okay, send it to us. And he did, and they said, well, this is a good beginning, but it needs to be refined even more. And so he led the charge to essentially do what lexicographers do, which is to look at all of the written uses of a word and evaluate them. And sort of for lexicography, we divide those words up by meaning in context. But what he was interested in was looking at all of these uses of color descriptions and color names and matching a color name or a color description to a color that was in use. And because he was a scientist and he was a real social butterfly, so he had access to every person's color decks that he could find. And what he did was he would then map the color using a scientific formulation and figure out where, for instance, dull blue is. And then he would map the word onto all of the colors that use dull in their description or dull in their name. And in doing that, he discovered that actually we do natively as English speakers kind of divide up color spaces, we call them, in ways that you can use some of these modifiers like dull or dark, light, bright, vivid. And so he did that for something like 26 different shades of color. So, you know, red, and then reddish, reddish, orange, and then reddish, orange, and then orange. And he did that for all of these shades to basically come up with tables that you could take a color that's, you know, gray lilac. It has this particular measurement in this system, which puts it in this quadrant, which makes it a dull, light, purplish blue.
3: So what were some of the changes he had to make for this to work in a dictionary?
2: Well, a lot of the changes had to do with the fact that if someone goes to an unabridged dictionary and they look up the word cerise and it says a dark red, great. But if it also is the same definition for maroon and claret and strawberry, well, what that communicates to dictionary users is that those words all have the same meaning and therefore they're all the same color, but people know they're not the same color. So what Merriam-Webster said to Godlove is, listen, you need to find a way to communicate what industry specialists call fine color differences between claret and strawberry and cerise and cherry. All of those need to be able to be differentiated.
3: And do you think the way it ended up in the dictionary was effective?
2: I love these definitions so much because I think they communicate so much about how color scientists see color in a really lovely, evocative way. And I think it would have been effective had there not been this huge break during the writing and production of Webster's Third. So the Third was released in 1961. Defining happened up until really 1959. I.H. Godlove died suddenly in 1954 in the middle of his defining. He died of appendicitis. And that's when I discovered the second person who had been helping with these definitions. And that was Margaret Godlove, I.H. Godlove's wife, who herself was a trained chemist and was a really remarkable scientist. But because of the policies of the day, when she and I.H. met at DuPont, she worked in the patent office and he was a chemist, and they eventually married, she had to quit her job. And so she was not a practicing chemist at that point. But because of I.H.'s interest in color and because of her own interest in it, she kept her fingers in the pie by helping him on the ISCC, acting as his lab assistant. So she took a lot of colorimetric measurements of color chips and helping essentially do the actual defining work for this rubric that her husband came up with.
3: So she ended up finishing the work.
2: She did finish the work.
3: And how does the work of I.H. Godlove and later his wife Margaret still show up in descriptions we might see now?
2: Well, the defining formula that Merriam-Webster and the Godloves settled on is not used in any other dictionary. But Margaret's work on that actually led to her being hired as a laboratory assistant and a colorimetry assistant for another company that was working on color standard, so sort of a book of colors that you can use to measure against things. And in the process of her work for that color standard, she also ended up creating a bunch of formulas and a bunch of product descriptions, essentially, that led to one of the partners in that firm developing the first color mixing computer in use. So those weird definitions in Webster's Third are directly tied to the machine that your hardware store uses to mix up your gallon of, you know, matte wall paint in the color thermal, which, you know, is not necessarily the color thermal. It is a series of equations and percentages that are used then to mix those up.
3: How do we classify and organize color now? What are the systems that are in use?
2: I mean, we actually now are in a space where we can get printed color that's pretty even, and we can get it pretty cheaply. So a lot of industries have their own brand color maps and their own brand color chips that they get printed. But it also, we're in a space where, depending on how you encounter color, we're back to sort of using different ways of describing it. If you are someone who works in HTML, then you use hex codes for color. If you are a graphic designer, you use Pantone. If you deal with LED TV screens, you use one of like 9 different color systems. And among regular people, we have sort of gone back down to dumping those supplemental distinctions, the carnation rose, the rose dahlia, and we do still use the core system that Godlove and the ISCC came up with of a dark red, a dull red, a bright pink, a bright yellowish pink. We still default to those because those systems are the most native to the way that we talk and think about color.
3: Corey Stamper is a lexicographer. Her new book is True Color, The Strange and Spectacular Quest to Define Color from Azure to Zinc Pink. Coming up, how different are our individual perceptions of color? We'll visit a lab to take a test.
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8: 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Happy Sunday afternoon. This is Earl Horlick. The Betty Strong Encounter Center is presenting a performance by pianist and vocalist Amy Ellsworth that's taking place at 2 p.m. Ellsworth has spent more than 3 decades in rock bands, including Jukebox Zeros and Sioux City Rockestra, and she's also performed for many national acts like Foreigner, Joan Jett, and Brett Michaels. This program is free, and there's a reception to follow. And the Sioux City International Film Festival is running Thursday through next Sunday at the RE/MAX Center in downtown Sioux City. 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Now let's go back to The Pulse.
3: This is The Pulse. I'm Mike and Scott. We're talking about color and how we experience it. You've probably had an argument over whether a pair of pants is black or charcoal, or whether that beige sofa you ordered online is actually beige. Usually these arguments come down to differences in how people talk about colors or where exactly they draw the line between charcoal and black. But in some cases, the disagreement is much more fundamental than that. I don't think any case highlights this better than the notorious dress from 2015.
9: Last week, a picture of a dress was posted on Tumblr. Millions of people from all over the world saw it, and now it's being called the dress that broke the internet. Take a look.
3: It was a striped dress with a mixture of sheer and opaque fabric. The big question?
10: Do you see blue and black, or do you see white and gold?
11: It's the question that divided the internet, indeed divided this great nation. Now time for the great debate. What color is this dress?
12: It's clearly gold and white.
13: Black and blue.
14: It's totally white and gold.
15: There's nothing white or gold about it.
16: It's blue and black.
17: Yeah. Not blue and black.
18: This dress is white and gold.
19: It did start off.
3: People really fought over this. They couldn't believe that others were seeing something so different. Which begs the question, how do we know that anybody is seeing colors the same way? Reporter Liz Tung went to find out.
20: When I went to meet David Brainerd, a psychologist at the University of Pennsylvania who studies visual perception of color, I decided to jump right in with the big question.
21: Probably a lot of people wonder, how do we know that the blue I see is the same as the blue you see, and that this color that we both call blue isn't being perceived actually by you as what I would call red? So how do we know that we are seeing the same colors?
5: Yeah, I don't think we do know that we're seeing the same colors.
20: Okay, back it up, guys. We got an answer. Just kidding. But we can get closer to an answer.
5: So I think at the heart of it, in the end, we don't know. We actually, there's a lot, you know, I don't really know that your, not just experience of color, your experience of anything matches mine. So when we're talking about, you know, what does the strawberry taste like, or what does the red look like, how am I experiencing it as a subjective, we often call this qualia. What is the qualia that I'm experiencing?
20: Qualia is a term that describes our individual subjective experiences in terms of how they feel to us, like how much a headache hurts, or what a rose smells like, or how we perceive color.
5: We do not yet have any scientific way of directly measuring that aspect. That really is, I'd say, internal to all of us. It's a kind of private experience, and what we know about its commonality or lack of commonality has to arise by talking about what we experience, or things like, if I can tell two colors apart, can you tell them apart? And so there are things we can say that sneak up on that question.
20: In other words, there are lots of clues we can cobble together to draw conclusions about what most people are perceiving. With color, what really helps is understanding the mechanics of how we perceive it in the first place. And the first thing to know about that is that, strictly speaking, color does not exist out in the physical world, at least not how we perceive it.
5: So we might first start by, let's talk about the physical stimulus that leads to us having color, sometimes called the physical correlate of color, and the experience of color, and just keep in mind that they're not the same stuff, right? One is in our head, one is in the world.
20: So what produces the colors in our heads? It comes down to the interaction of light, our eyes, and our brains. You've probably heard of cones and rods, right? Both are what's called photoreceptor cells in our retinas. Rods help us see in the dark, but cones are the ones that allow us to perceive color. And most of us have three kinds: long, medium, and short, which we can roughly translate as red, green, and blue. Basically, light exists on a spectrum. You've got your short wavelengths, your medium wavelengths, and your long wavelengths.
5: And if we shine lights of different spectra into our eyes, we will perceive different colors.
20: You can see this in the case of a prism. You know the cover of Pink Floyd's album, Dark Side of the Moon? It's got the white line that passes through the triangle and comes out as a rainbow. That's a prism dispersing light, which is white, into its constituent wavelengths, from the longest we can see, red, to the shortest we can see,
2: purple.
20: And the three kinds of cones we have, red, green, and blue, are each activated by those different wavelengths of light.
5: That's the sort of, call it the rubber meets the road step of vision. The light hits the cones, and it's turned into electrical nerve signals.
20: Those nerve signals then go to the brain, which translates them into colors. And quick aside here, you might be wondering why, if we only have red, green, and blue cones, we're able to see other colors, like yellow, orange, and purple. The answer is that those colors exist in wavelengths that can be partially picked up by multiple cones. So wavelengths of around 580 nanometers stimulate both our red and our green cones, creating a unique signal that our brains interpret as yellow. And yes, I know this makes no sense from a color theory perspective. If you mix red and green paint, you get brown, but it's different with light. If you mix all the colors of the rainbow in paint, you get brown or black. But if you mix all the colors of the rainbow in light, you get white. So with just those three cones, we're able to perceive tens of thousands of colors. Okay, so back to cones and signals. The light comes in, different wavelengths excite different cones or receptors. They send electrical nerve signals to our brains, where some processing happens, and boom, we've got colors. So while we can't step inside each other's brains to know exactly how we each see a certain shade of red,
5: we know that for most people, those receptors and their properties are highly similar.
20: Which gets us closer to the conclusion that we do have a shared experience. And there's some evidence that indicates that we not only share the same equipment, we process things the same way too. For instance, brain imaging experiments have shown that across different people, the same parts of the brain will respond strongly to the same colors. And then we also have color matching experiments. For example, let's say David sets up three lights, red, blue, and green, and tells me to adjust the knobs for each of the lights until, mixed together, they match a sample color. So I adjust my knobs, David adjusts his knobs, and then we compare our settings.
5: And if yours and mine agree, we can say, whatever that stage at least is the same in both of our eyes and brains.
20: There's also another common experiment called the Farnsworth 100 hue test.
5: And it's basically a bunch of little colored patches on little caps, and they get all scrambled up, and you get asked, arrange these in order of similarity. So you can tell them apart, and most people will put them in the same order. So that's telling us kind of scientifically that our judgment of what looks similar to what is got some agreement.
20: I tried one of the tests David and his colleagues administer in their lab.
5: Sit down in that chair.
20: Okay.
5: Now you just have to put your chin in this little chin rest.
20: So I've got my chin in the chin rest, the lights are out, and I'm staring at a screen. Three gray boxes appear, and David's postdoctoral fellow, Fong-Fong Hong, reads out the instructions to me.
13: So on each trial, you will see three blobby stimuli showing up on the screen.
20: Blobs of color will briefly appear in each box. Two blobs will be the same color, and the third slightly different. They give me an old-school video game controller with three buttons on the right arranged in a triangle, just like the three gray boxes.
5: So two will have the same color, one will have a different color, randomly chosen. You just have to say which one was different.
20: So we count down.
14: 5, 4, 3, 2, 1. Begin.
20: The shapes appear in the boxes and then disappear.
13: So now
20: I'm
13: can,
20: too slow.
5: If you don't know, you have
13: button
5: to guess.
13: Press.
20: Oh, God, they all looked green to me.
5: Yeah, well, pick one at random and you'll get another try.
20: Okay. I take a guess, and I'm wrong.
13: Incorrect.
20: Another three shapes pop up.
13: Ooh. Oh, they all look... Oh, God, what if I'm colorblind? Okay, that was just a guess.
20: And another.
13: This is crazy. Are these all legitimately different? Or is one of them legitimately different?
5: One of them is always legitimately different, but they're hard.
20: David and Fong Fong say most people get better with practice. Fong Fong's an expert, so I ask her to help
13: cheating.
20: Me cheat.
13: Yeah. So tell me all the answers. Left.
5: That,
13: oh, okay, that one I can see.
5: Yeah.
20: Now, this test wouldn't be able to directly answer whether or not my blue and David's blue are the same, But it's one of the kinds of tools in scientists' arsenal that, along with physiology and brain patterns, help them cobble together a picture of what people are probably seeing, a way to close in on that qualia question we mentioned before. I finished by asking David, what about just having people describe what colors look like to them? Does that get us any closer to figuring out what they're seeing? In theory, David says, maybe. If we had like a master list of names and descriptors that everyone agreed on, but of course we don't, which means again, we run into that same problem of subjectivity.
5: You know, this thing that you started out by wanting to know about, if I've got some coherent, consistent internal description of my color, how it comes out in words, as long as it comes out and goes in a consistent way, I just don't know if you're using the words differently than I am or you're experiencing it differently. And that's the part, you know, when I said that really makes it hard, it's that. You know, if you experience red the way I experience green, or you experience color the way I experience sound, as long as we each have a kind of one-to-one relationship between the stimuli and our experience and have been taught the words to describe it, I don't know how we know that it's different or not.
1: That story was reported by Liz Tong. 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I'm Mike and Scott. You can find us wherever you get your podcasts. Coming up, when sounds trigger color perceptions.
16: For example, the F chord when I'm playing the ukulele sometimes feels like a sunshine yellow. E's and E minors are a dark blood red.
1: That's next on The Pulse.

0: On last week's Wait, Wait, author Hernan Diaz told us what he would do if he lost the fountain pen he's used to write every one of his novels.
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2: Oh, yeah.
0: I'm Peter Sagal. 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
3: 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Happy Sunday afternoon. This is Earl Horlick. Reach Youth and Family Theater is presenting Hose, the story of Stanley Yonetz, a young boy sent to a correctional boot camp in the desert after being wrongfully convicted of a theft. The stage adaptation is based on the children's novel by Louis Sikar. Performances are running now through October 4th at the Briarcliff University Theater Building. Find Reach Youth and Family Theater on Facebook. Coming up at 2 o'clock, we have Brett Hayworth. 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And at 5 o'clock, On the Media. But up next, more from The Post right here on Siouxland Public Media. Enjoy your afternoon.
4: This is The Pulse. I'm Mike and Scott. We're talking about color and how we experience it. Our perceptions of color are individual, so what I call blue may be different from what you call blue. But some people have a different experience altogether. They form a mental image of a color when they think of specific letters, numbers, words, or when they hear musical notes. This experience is a common form of a condition called synesthesia. Actress Cynthia Erivo talked about this with the Hollywood Reporters Actress Roundtable last year.
5: Yeah. What color is this?
6: Blue.
5: What color is this?
7: Oh.
8: Orange.
9: Oh, I got a... Wow, what the...
5: What if we all do it together? What color is that?
8: Can you, if you make
5: one,
8: harmony.
5: One, two, three...
4: Nicole Curry wanted to know more about what it's like to experience the world in this way.
10: Synesthesia is a neurological crossover, the phenomenon where the stimulation of one sensory or cognitive pathway automatically and involuntarily triggers an experience in another.
11: I mostly experience the grapheme color synesthesia.
10: This is Cricket Matthews.
11: That's when I see a letter and associate the letter or a number with a color. And sometimes music also has colors. For example, the F chord when I'm playing the ukulele sometimes feels like a sunshine yellow. E's and E minors are a dark blood red. And A's and A minors are usually a deep purple.
10: Cricket is a creative writer and shared a poem with me called The Colors of Closeness. The poem is about Cricket's friend, Jay, and the colors that came to mind as their friendship deepened.
11: A purple two shades lighter than expected deepens into an ocean, shifting with shadows and squiggles that glow yellow. Floating above the threat of absence, that condenses into the color of the night sky, still holding on to the idea of sunlight. Then pink comes out of the blue, seeing, deciding to stay.
10: From a light purple, to ocean blue, to pink. And what did those transitions mean?
11: Those transitions marked our developing relationship, because first she was a coworker, then she became a friend, and then we became close friends.
10: Cricket also experiences synesthesia triggered by emotions.
11: That's where, when I'm feeling a strong emotion, I will also feel a color associated with that emotion. Sometimes there's texture too. For example, I have a good friend who feels like the texture of a patchwork quilt. And sometimes there's sparkles overlaying the colors. So there could be some different sequins and textures along with the color. I tend to just think of these colors. Some people actually see the colors in real life, but for me, I know that it's an internal experience. So one day I was hanging out with my friend, and she told me that she was planning on moving with her family halfway across the world. And I thought, that is a big deal. So when I came home that day, I felt overwhelmed by grief, thinking of losing my friends. And while I was feeling this dark, heavy grayness from the grief, eventually I thought about how I want to support my friends despite the grief, and that's when her color became the most vibrant I'd ever felt it. Strong mint green color. When I was thinking about how, even though this is terrible, I feel terrible about her leaving, but I want to support her, the color came very strongly, and that reminded me that the love is more powerful than grief.
10: Have you ever thought about losing the ability? Like if one day you woke up without it?
11: Yeah, my mental health has been tanking for a while, and I've definitely not been experiencing it as much because of mental health issues. So since my synesthesia is closely tied to my emotions, whenever I'm feeling really down, there's no color. Yeah, not even for music, not for people, not for letters. So it totally goes away whenever I'm feeling really down. And it felt really scary at first because this whole sensory experience that I had was suddenly gone. And it was confusing navigating the world and my emotions without the color because I didn't realize how heavily I relied on the color to interpret the world. I've had to get used to the world without the colors. I make meaning out of it by thinking of it as an indicator of how I'm doing, like a pH strip test. When the pH has certain colors, it means the pH is either acidic or basic or neutral. I feel like I will know that my mental health has bounced back whenever I get the full range of my colors back. I thought a few days ago when I was listening to music, a few came in the background, just a little bit. That was giving me a little bit of hope. And the letter J was red again. That's interesting. It's been a while since I felt that.
4: That was Nicole Curry speaking with creative writer Cricket Matthews, who experiences synesthesia. That's our show for this week. The Pulse is a production of WHYY in Philadelphia. You can find us wherever you get your podcasts. Our health and science reporters are Alan Yu and Liz Tong. Charlie Kyer is our engineer. Our producers are Nicole Curry and Lindsay Lazarski. I'm Mike and Scott. Thank you for listening.

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3: 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Happy Sunday afternoon. This is Earl Horlick. For today, expect cloudy skies with a high near 72. For tonight, mostly cloudy skies with an overnight low of 62. And for tomorrow, Monday, start the work week, mostly cloudy with a high near 70. Coming up at 2 p.m., we have Brett Hayworth. 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

0: as the brown bears continue fattening up on sockeye salmon, the original field of 16 chunky competitors is thinning. Katmai Park Ranger Sarah Bruce says, even if the plum participant you're rooting for doesn't take the top spot as fattest bear, they're all still winners.
1: The bears have no idea that this is happening. They have already won in the fact that they are set to survive another winter hibernation.
0: Voting in the Brachycephalus competition is closed over the weekend but reopens Monday. Fat Bear Weekend's Tuesday, when a chubby champ will be crowned. You can vote online at fatbearweek.org. For NPR News, I'm Ava White in Anchorage.
2: Two giant pandas are on their way to the Atlanta Zoo, leaving Chengdu in southwestern China early today. In Washington last week, Chinese President Xi Jinping said the pandas would arrive in the U.S. in the coming days. Now, the arrival of the pandas, which are on loan from China, is one of the few concrete outcomes of that state visit. Atlanta Zoo has been without pandas since 2024, when the last ones went back home. And now Ping Ping, a male, and Fu Shuang, a female, both adults, will stay for 10 years. They're both 6 years old. The Panda Loan Program is part of China's global diplomacy program. I'm Janine Herbst, NPR News in Washington.
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4: 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Happy Sunday afternoon. This is Earl Horlick. For today, expect cloudy skies with a high near 72. For tonight, mostly cloudy with an overnight low of 62. And for your Monday forecast, mostly cloudy with a high near 70. Coming up at 2 p.m., we have Brett Hayworth. But let's go back to Living on Earth right here on Siouxland Public Media.
5: From PRX and the Jennifer and Ted Stanley Studios at the University of Massachusetts Boston, this is Living on Earth. I'm Paloma Beltran.
6: And I'm Ainsley O'Neill. The 2026 United Nations Climate Summit, alongside Climate Week, just wrapped up in New York City. The two events brought together private and public sector leaders to discuss the urgent challenges and opportunities on all things climate. These sessions took place in the wake of a summer marked by deadly extreme heat and a glacial collapse and flood in Nepal that killed thousands. One of the key speakers at the UN Climate Summit was the Minister of Foreign Affairs for Nepal, CCR Kanal.
7: Let me recall a message by Secretary General 3 years back from the lap of Mount Everest when he urged the world to stop the madness. He warned that Nepal's mountains are crying for help and that global inaction risks catastrophe for millions downstream. The question before us is whether the international community truly heard this warning with sincerity, with conscience, and with resolve.
5: Meaning whether the world's biggest polluters are willing to sharply reduce emissions of the planet-warming gases that are causing the climate crisis, and willing to finance a just transition to renewable energy and the costly recovery from disasters like the Nepal floods.
6: Prime Minister of the Solomon Islands, Matthew Whale, reminded the world that while small island nations did not cause climate disruption, they are on the front lines of it. And what matters now is that the big emitters of the developed world correct course on both emissions and funding.
8: We don't want to guilt trip anybody. If it makes some feel better about making their contributions, that it is charity, we'll give it as charity. We don't think it's charity, but if it makes you feel better for it, give it as charity.
5: And despite the growing cost of adapting to climate change, leaders highlighted the good news on the accelerating shift to green energy sources that are now cheaper than fossil fuels. Here's Dr. Fatih Birol, the executive director of the International Energy Agency.
9: Since it's many, many years in the energy world, we had three choices in front of us. Shall I choose the most secure energy option? Shall I choose the most economic energy option? Or shall I choose the cleanest energy option? We have to make choices. We have to make trade-offs. But when we look at the world today, all of these three objectives are getting aligned. They are getting very

0: very, very close to each other.
1: To help us think through both the devastation and the hope running through this year's Climate Summit and Climate Week is Vernon Loeb, the executive editor of our media partner, Inside Climate News. Hi, Vernon, and welcome back to Living on Earth.
2: Yeah, thanks so much. It's great to be here.
1: The UN had recently put out a report confirming that the Earth will exceed the 1.5 degrees Celsius warming that was outlined in the 2015 Paris Agreement. How did that news shape the conversation at this UN event?
2: Yeah, that's really the sort of overarching context for this week's discussion in New York about climate change. The term the UN uses for that is overshoot. We are now looking at overshooting the goal of the Paris Agreement, which was to keep warming at 1.5 degrees Celsius. Overshoot means that based on current emissions levels and current world policy, sometime in the next few years, global temperature averages are going to exceed 1.5 degrees Celsius for the first time. And that's a big deal. Every tenth of a point means more extreme weather, more calamity, more deaths from climate. So that's really the context kind of hanging over this week's deliberations in New York on climate, which I thought were really set by the two opening speeches, one by President Lula of Brazil and one by President Trump of the United States. Lula talked about the need for a rapid reduction of carbon emissions and a rapid transition to renewable energy. Trump talked about America's fossil fuel dominance and how that was the most important factor in global energy. He again denied climate and talked about how his administration had ended a global carbon tax on shipping and really mocked people who were concerned about climate change. This is how the high-level UN week opened, with these two sort of dueling speeches.
1: Now, what did you hear from U.S. leaders and public figures who were speaking this week?
2: There was obviously a lot of comment from U.S. leaders, not so much at the UN, where the United States has sort of abdicated its leadership role and exited the process, but throughout events at Climate Week, you had U.S. leaders at all levels talking about renewables, talking about slowing down data center developments in their states. A lot of progress in this country and leadership in the United States now on climate comes at the state level and at the local level and not the federal level. You have a federal government that denies the importance of climate change and doesn't even really want to talk about climate change. And in fact, has removed the words climate change from the documents it produces. At the local level, of course, that isn't happening. And you know, in the U.S., you've got half the country is red states and half the country is blue states. And in red states, the legislatures and the governors pretty much follow Trump's lead and remain focused on fossil fuels. And in the blue states, you still have state policies that are trying to reduce carbon emissions. You have state policies incentivizing the use of renewable energy. And so at Climate Week, certainly people like Michelle Wu and Gavin Newsom were there talking about the continuing progress in their states toward the renewables transition, toward reducing carbon emissions. So it's a very kind of mixed bag when you talk about local leaders in the U.S. Certainly at Climate Week, you had far more blue state leaders here talking about the things they are doing to reduce emissions and to cope with climate. And the red state people were largely absent from, you know, the events of Climate Week.
1: And now a huge theme of these discussions is, of course, global climate action. UN Secretary General Antonio Guterres reiterated his call for $300 billion in investments in developing countries to help them navigate the climate crisis. Where does the world stand on that goal?
2: The world is nowhere close to that goal. The concept of a loss and damage fund to help developing nations was first discussed about 5 years ago at the Conference of the Parties, the COP meeting in Glasgow. And then the fund was formally created several years later at the COP in Egypt. And contributions right now from donator nations are something like 1% of what is needed on an annual basis to help the developing world cope with climate. So as is the case with emissions, the contributions to this fund are just nowhere near the UN's goals and nowhere near where they need to be.
1: Energy security was also a significant topic of discussion. Why is it gaining so much traction in the international community at this point in time?
2: Well, I think probably that flows from the war in Iran, which has highlighted the world's continuing dependence on fossil fuels at a time when the flow of oil through the Strait of Hormuz is being held up by the war, by Trump's war with Iran. And another extreme aggregating factor right now comes from the war in Ukraine, where Ukraine has been attacking Russia's fossil fuel infrastructure, including its diesel refining capacity. And this has made diesel prices escalate globally even faster than gasoline prices. And so as the world desperately needs to begin reducing its carbon emissions, we're seeing its continued reliance on fossil fuels, you know, as a sort of dominant energy force on the planet.
1: And how would you say that that situation is shaping climate efforts?
2: Well, one of the points that UN Secretary General Antonio Guterres made in his remarks was that while we've overshot the warming goal of the Paris Agreement, we now have the tools to deal with emissions reduction, and that is renewable energy. I mean, the one bright spot really in global climate is that renewable energy continues to exceed all expectations in terms of growth and availability. And it's now clear in a way that it wasn't really clear 20 or 25 years ago that the world economy can be powered by renewable energy and not oil and gas and fossil fuels. So that's a big deal in terms of a global approach to climate. And it's very clear now that, you know, renewables are the cheapest and the fastest means of replacing fossil fuels.
1: Now, as the U.S. government pulls back from climate action, and indeed from even acknowledging the basic science, China's role in clean energy is growing. How much of a presence did China have at this UN climate summit?
2: It wasn't a huge presence. President Xi did not even attend the proceedings in New York. He went directly to Washington for his meeting with President Trump. So China wasn't big in New York, but it's huge in the world of renewable energy. China is by far and away the world's leading renewables power. It produces, I think, 80% of the world's solar panels. It's hugely dominant in battery technology and rare earth minerals. Its car industry is now exporting EVs all over the planet. And they are moving rapidly and radically toward renewable energy in China. While they're still building coal plants, they're phasing way back from coal and really accelerating the expansion of renewable energy. So China is the world leader now in renewable energy, by far.
1: How did the nations that are on the front lines of climate change seem to speak to the rest of the world, you know, especially the big polluters, about the level of urgency that's needed right now?
2: Well, their level of urgency gets greater and greater, and they're bearing more and more of the brunt of climate change disasters. And so, again, with every COP, their level of urgency increases and the level of action by the developed nations sort of stays the same, which is, again, led by the petrostates. Nothing really happens on fossil fuel phase-outs. And also in terms of aid for the developing world, as I said, contributions by the developed nations have been very, very disappointing. As I said, a mere fraction of really what's needed now to help developing worlds cope with climate.
1: You've been on the climate beat for most of your career, and you're still here, still standing strong. When international negotiations stall like this, what gives you hope? What keeps you going?
2: Well, I guess at this point, you really have to look to renewable energy and see that it is surpassing expectations in ways that are quite hopeful. In the U.S., even states like Texas show the strength of wind and solar power and battery storage. Great things are possible. I think China's focus on renewable energy is something that you have to feel good about. It's funny, our relations with China are so fraught. Right now, the big flashpoint with China is AI, and we haven't even talked about the enormous energy implications of AI. You know, are we going to power AI with oil and gas, with fossil fuels, or will we power AI with renewable energy? It's a constant struggle on the climate beat, I think, between pessimism and even doom, feelings of doom. You know, we're often accused of being doomers, and I don't think that's true. I think we try to be truth tellers, and I think we think it's important for people to know the truth about climate. But I think when you get into the truth about climate, you also see that it's not too late to turn around the global situation on climate. It's not too late to keep the world a livable place. It's not as livable as it was 50 years ago. And if we do nothing, it's not going to be nearly as livable 50 years from now as it is now. But I think there's still time to keep it livable for humanity. And certainly, we can never give up on humanity, and we can never stop trying. I nonetheless continue to feel hopeful that change is possible. I mean, there are elections in the U.S. in a month, and the outcome of those elections will mean a tremendous amount in terms of the country and the world's response to climate.
1: Vernon Loeb is executive editor of our media partner, Inside Climate News. As always, Vernon, thank you so much for taking the time with me today.
2: Thanks for having me.
0: Coming up, Nepal is facing severe climate impacts, even though the country has played virtually no role in causing climate change. Stay tuned to Living on Earth.
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4: 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Coming up at 2 o'clock, we have Brett Hayworth. At 3 p.m., Wait, Wait, Don't Tell Me. And at 4 o'clock, All Things Considered. But let's go back to Living on Earth right here on Siouxland Public Media. Make it a great day.
1: It's Living on Earth. I'm Ainsley O'Neill.
5: And I'm Paloma Beltran. In the weeks following the deadly floods in Nepal this August, researchers from the World Weather Attribution Group rapidly assessed the event and concluded that climate change played a very strong role in the catastrophe. Warmer weather melted ice, thawed permafrost, and increased rainfall, destabilizing the glacier before its collapse. Nepal estimates that damages from the floods could exceed $4 billion. That's over a tenth of the country's total GDP. For more on this, we turn now to Tanuja Pandey, a climate justice activist and lawyer based in Kathmandu, Nepal. Tanuja originally hails from Sudur Pashim, a region affected by the floods, and she is co-founder and chair of Hari Nepal, an intersectional climate justice organization. Tanuja, welcome to Living on Earth.
6: Thank you for having me.
5: So, it's been nearly a month since devastating floods hit Nepal and Tibet due to glacial collapse in the Himalayas. Talk to us about what you've seen in the weeks since the disaster. You know, how are you and your community holding up?
6: You know, life after a flood is incredibly difficult, especially for those who have lost someone they love. The water may eventually recede, but the grief does not. And, you know, imagine waking up every morning knowing that the person you share your room, your home, your meals, your life is no longer there. And some of the families are still waiting for their loved ones to be found, while others are trying to give a final farewell without having the chance to properly say goodbye. And then they are expected to, you know, rebuild their home, return to their work, and somehow continue with their lives. We often see the images of flood when the water is rising, but we don't see enough of what happens afterward. So it's quite traumatizing to see everything. And when we talk about flood, you know, we talk about the water, the death toll, the missing person. But for communities, the real story, you know, continues long after the water disappears. They are left rebuilding the homes and livelihoods, memories, dignity, and sometimes their entire sense of security. So it is what Nepal is going through right now. And it's really traumatizing to see everything and to feel helpless, because all we can give is sympathy at the moment, even though we want to help with everything we could.
1: And Tanuja, you visited the affected zones in Nepal. What did you see?
6: Yeah, you know, I saw the life fading away. I saw the children waiting for their parents. I saw the wife waiting for her husband, a mother waiting for their child. And I saw the entire community, you know, swept away. And the community, it was actually used to be one of the indigenous land of Nepal. And the community who did nothing to contribute and climate change lost everything within second. And Nepal is one of the very religious country. It's a very sacred country. They worship nature. You know, even today, a lot of climatic disaster is related not to the anthropologic reason, but to the demonic factor in majority part of our country. People don't know what climate change actually is. And I saw people not praying this time, and it was quite heavy for us to see everything, and even heavy for us to talk about it now.
1: I'm sure it is. And Nepal estimates that the recovery from the disaster will cost more than $4 billion. Please tell us, you know, what are the non-economic costs that the world should consider regarding this catastrophe that happened in Nepal?
6: Economic cost is important for everything, but we don't talk about the, you know, amount of anxiety the community had gone through, the amount of fear we have in our minds. You know, a lot of people in mountain communities who lives in downstream are migrating after that event because people are scared to live nearby the water resources. While in fact, you know, Nepal's historical settlement, traditional settlement has always been nearby the river site. So it's quite hard to talk about it because we are giving up on our identity, our traditional way of living, just because few countries refuse to stick to their commitment.
1: And in the days following the flood, Nepal's government wrote to the United Nations Fund for responding to loss and damage. Nepal is requesting $20 million. That's the maximum amount a country can request. And Nepal framed the request in terms of climate justice rather than a request for aid. Tell us about that distinction.
6: See, the problem is that Nepal's climate story, you know, it often become internationally visible only after a disaster reaches a catastrophic death toll. But in fact, where we lose our people amounting to hundreds and so on every year, it has become a new normal to us. And that creates a, you know, dangerous cycle. The world responds to the headline event rather than to underlying the accumulating loss and damage and the factors that is causing the climate crisis at the first hand. And Nepal has done its part. We have restored our forest on an impressive scale, and we are rapidly moving toward clean energy, even though people don't know what clean energy actually is. And we are promoting the electric mobility and, you know, implementing the climate adaptation plan at the local level, and we are going back to our traditional knowledge, indigenous practices. Yet a country responsible for less than, you know, 0.02% of global greenhouse gas emission is playing an even higher price for a crisis it did not create. Today, our Prime Minister Balendra Shah is leaving to General Assembly. We are not here to blame any nation but demand what is rightfully ours, and we demand the solidarity and to seek the solution, because at this moment we want international communities and polluters' country to stick to it.
1: And from what I understand, Nepal has still not received any money from the UN fund. This UN pot of money is severely underfunded because wealthy nations have not contributed what they initially pledged. For example, the United States withdrew from the fund in 2025. What role do wealthier nations have to play in addressing this crisis?
6: So to bounce back from this event like this, you know, we need money. You know, we could have saved our people if we had early warning system, you know, if we had good infrastructure, or if we had invested on preventing everything. So I think financial resources play a huge and most important role when it comes to adaptation. And all those polluters country are making the most out of fossil fuel industry. And all they are doing is they are increasing their wealth. But at the cost of that, country like Nepal are suffering. And it is just against the principle of basic principle of environmental justice. So to transitioning away from fossil fuel, it might not be easy for them to do it overnight, but they are in the position to compensate to the communities that are being affected by their actions.
1: So alongside other damages to infrastructure, Nepal estimates that 10% of the country's hydropower capacity was destroyed in the floods. How significant was that energy infrastructure to Nepal?
6: See, it's not the first time it's happening in Nepal. Even 2 years ago, we lost our major hydropower plants. And that's why we've been saying that no investment is good for Nepal if it is not sustainable or if it is not green. Because you're building hydro plants one day and another day it is being swept away by landslide and flood. So I think we need to re-evaluate all the project, especially the hydropower project we have in Nepal, because a lot of indigenous community of Nepal, actually, they were telling the government and they were asking the government to re-evaluate everything because it didn't look sustainable to the community. And the way government sidelined all the indigenous voices and proceed with the hydropower project, it turned a disaster to Nepal, and we have lost a lot of people inside the hydropower tunnel. It's still thousands are missing, 1,000 died inside. So, you know, we of course need development, but it's high time we should start, you know, talking and practicing about sustainable development rather than some colonial practices of development. If we try to build the big skyscraper in Nepal, it will not work here because our soil is not ready for it. We should redefine what development looks like to us rather than just feeding ourselves the idea of development from the global north.
1: You know, Tanuja, this moment feels like a turning point for many people. The floods in Nepal, the hottest summers on record, and the recent UN report warning about the trajectory of future warming. How, in your view, can we turn this moment into action?
6: You know, I think for Nepal, even though we have lost thousands of people, thousands are still missing. It's a very sad event. It's a very traumatizing event, but also it's a good opportunity for everyone to get united, because what happened today with us could happen to anyone tomorrow. You know, it's not an isolated event. It is not something that will happen for the last time, you know. So we've been seeing the flood everywhere. We've been seeing it in Global South. We've been seeing the heat waves and other stuff in Global North. We need to hear the scientists, what they are saying, and we need to actually act with the urgency rather than, you know, denying the fact, because the clock is actually ticking and it does not wait for anyone. It didn't wait for Nepal and it will not wait for any other world. It will impact everyone eventually. So I believe that it's a fight of humanity as a whole.
1: And Tanuja, what gives you hope?
6: You know, hope is a very political thing to have. And it is something that does not really help you to survive, but also to thrive. Hope is a very powerful thing to have. And looking at a young people confronting their leaders, looking at a children trying to educate their parents on what is right and what is wrong in an individual capacity, looking into a grassroots mobilizer working tirelessly, looking at a journalist having a courage to cover issue that is quite hard and challenging for them to do so, and basically looking at humanity to save the humanity itself is something that gives me a hope.
1: Tanuja Pandey is a climate justice activist and lawyer based in Nepal. She is a co-founder and chair of Hari Nepal, an intersectional climate justice organization. Tanuja, thanks so much for joining us.
6: Thank you. Thank you for having me.

0: We've got lots more ahead after the break, but first, we wanted to invite you to tune in next week. We'll be talking to environmental law professor Pat Parento about the Supreme Court case, Suncor Energy Inc. versus County Commissioners of Boulder County. Oral arguments are scheduled for October 5th, and according to SCOTUS Blog, it's the first climate lawsuit of its kind to reach the Supreme Court. If the court rules in Suncor's favor, it could impact multiple climate liability lawsuits nationwide by closing the door on using state courts to hold fossil fuel companies liable. But if the justices rule in favor of Boulder, they could ease the way for local governments to require fossil fuel companies to pay for costly climate adaptation and damage. So tune in to Living on Earth next week to hear about the future of climate change liability cases in the United States.
1: After the break, how just a centimeter of sea level rise can flood 2 to 3 million people worldwide. Keep listening to Living on Earth.
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3: 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Happy Sunday afternoon. This is Earl Horlick. The Betty Strong Encounter Center is presenting pianist and vocalist Amy Ellsworth at 2 p.m. this afternoon. Ellsworth has spent more than three decades in rock bands, including Jukebox Zeros and Sioux City Orchestra, and she has also opened for many national acts like Foreigner, Joan Chet, and Brett Michaels. This program is free, with a reception to follow. 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This event includes daily film screenings, Q&A sessions with filmmakers, workshops, and award ceremony taking place at 7 p.m. next Saturday. 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
1: It's Living on Earth. I'm Paloma Beltran.
0: And I'm Ainsley O'Neill. As the planet gets warmer, melting glaciers are wreaking havoc in places like Nepal and Tibet. And on a larger scale, huge ice sheets in Antarctica and Greenland are a massive driver behind sea level rise. A recent study in the journal Scientific Data shows that since 1979, around 12.5 trillion tons of ice have melted, just from glaciers in Greenland and Antarctica. This study compared the research of several dozen scientists working from NASA and European Space Agency satellite data to measure the change in glacier volume over the past half century. And the melting has been speeding up, especially in the last two decades. Seth Borenstein is a science writer at the Associated Press, and he joins me now for more. Seth, welcome back to Living on Earth.
4: Thank you for having me.
0: So Seth, we're here to talk about a study in the journal Scientific Data, published by Nature, which shows that over the last five decades or so, about 12.5 trillion tons of glacier ice have melted. Now, that's a pretty unfathomable number. So what's a real-world comparison you could give us that would help put that 12.5 trillion tons into perspective?
4: I asked a few ice scientists this. How much, if you took all that ice and covered the lower 48 states of the United States, and it would be about 5 feet thick of ice. One of the scientists, the lead author of the paper, her way of putting it is a different one, and I'm not sure if it's easier to think of it this way. Think of a giant ice cube that's 5.5 miles tall, 5.5 miles wide, 5.5 miles long. So that's another way of thinking it, but I think it might be easier to think of the United States covered in 5 feet of ice.
0: And so during this time period, how variable was the rate of the ice loss? To what extent was it acceleration and deceleration versus a more steady decline?
4: And that's actually one of the best and most interesting parts of this new study. Previously, the studies went back to 1990, and that's about the time they started seeing the loss, slow loss in the 90s and the early 2000s. And then they saw a big acceleration in the 2010s. So by going back further, they could say, this is not something that's always happened on Earth. Then from 2020 to 2023, which is the last year they did the study for, mostly because of increased snowfall in both Greenland and Antarctica, the rate of ice loss decreased quite a bit. It decelerated. But the study stops in 2023. The researchers kept looking at the data, not as deeply as they will later, but they said things went sort of back to the old ice loss in 24 and 25. So that was, they think, a blip of natural variation. And the reason was interesting is because only 16% of the ice loss comes from what you may think of normally when you think of melting ice, especially in Greenland and Antarctica. I think most people would say, hey, the air is warmer and it's melting from the top. That's only 1/6 of the ice in both continents melting. Most of it is coming from the water below and the sides of the ice sheets, which is essentially water. Again, warmer water. The best way to think about that is I happen to love iced coffee, being a New Englander at heart. So just the other day, I put a bunch of ice in my cup, then poured hot coffee in it. And within 5 minutes, I had no ice. But I didn't pour hot air into it. I poured hot liquid. That's sort of what's happening to the ice sheets in Antarctica and Greenland.
0: And so these ice sheets in Antarctica and Greenland are the largest that we have on the planet. So this ice loss is undoubtedly going to affect sea level rise. What does this study say about any of the previous ice loss and what that has meant for sea level rise now and in the future?
4: So when you look at 12.5 trillion tons of ice, it only comes down to 1 inch or 3 centimeters of global sea level rise. And that sounds like such a small amount, which is so strange because here we're dealing with an unfathomably big number of 12 trillion. And it's even more unfathomable if you want to put it into gallons. Then we're into quadrillions of gallons. So probably shouldn't go there. So that's just this huge number. And then it comes down to 1 inch of sea level rise. And to the average person, an inch of sea level rise, that doesn't sound like much. But the studies show that for every third of an inch, which is about a centimeter, a sea level rise globally, we see 2 to 3 million people flooded. That's because so many people in the world live by the coast. Just a little increase in sea level rise, because if you remember, that's just the average level. When a storm comes, when it's a king tide or other unusual high tides, then it's going up even higher. People who live through Hurricane Sandy or Superstorm Sandy in New York, that was aided by sea level rise levels that were globally minuscule, but caused billions upon billions of dollars of damage in New York.
0: Now, what have you heard about a potential tipping point when it comes to ice loss?
4: So since so much of this is on the ice sheets, there are glaciers. And much of this is glaciers retreating and water coming in and eating away at these glaciers. And that's what's concerning. So, for example, let's look at Antarctica, if you don't mind. In Antarctica, first off, it's really a story of two different continents. East Antarctica, the ice sheet is essentially growing. East Antarctica is colder. There's more snow. So for years, it has grown. The theory is that it eventually started to shrink. But East Antarctica, which is much bigger, is the least stable. West Antarctica and the Arctic Peninsula are a whole different story. the ice there is shrinking. It's shrinking rapidly, especially on the peninsula. And in West Antarctica, there is a glacier called the Thwaites Glacier. You may have heard of this glacier. It often gets the nickname the Doomsday Glacier, which is a little over the top. But the reason it's been called the Doomsday Glacier is that it is sort of the cork on a bottle. And that cork is slowly being eaten away. And the fear is that once Thwaites completely loses its ice, then there's a whole section of glaciers behind it that just keep flowing and flowing. And that's sort of the tipping point concept, that you get to a point where it is just irreversible. Now, the scientists, unfortunately, don't know when that tipping point is. And there's a distinct possibility that we've passed it. We just don't know it. But the fear is that we are getting close to that point. But in Greenland, you have sort of the world's fastest shrinking glacier. It's called Jakobshavn. That glacier, it's losing up to 165 feet a day. That is, if you do the quick math, that's like 8 feet an hour. I've been told that if you stand there long enough, you can actually see the ice sheet loss there. Now, it slowed down, especially during that slow period, but it has gone back up again.
0: Well, so as we were talking about, this timeline going forward is pretty uncertain. You know, this data is starting in 1979, and we can already look at the big difference from then to now, 12.5 trillion tons. So what do we know about the next half century or so? Or rather, what are some of the concerns that the scientists you spoke with have shared with you?
4: Well, their concerns is that this is accelerating. And if you look at the numbers, yeah, it is accelerating, except for this little blip from 2020 to 2023. And even if it's not accelerating, there's an awful lot of ice there. And if all the ice sheets in the world melted, we're looking at 60 meters, you know, 200 feet of sea level. That would be just absurd. It would reshape life on this earth. That's not going to happen in our lifetime, the lifetime of our grandchildren or great-great-grandchildren even. Ice loss is a slow glacial process. And actually, in some ways, that's a problem because people look and say, what's an inch of sea level rise? It's sort of like a good-sized leak on a boat that you can't patch. You're definitely having trouble here, and the trend is not good, but you're not underwater yet.
0: Now, in early September of this year, 2026, the United Nations released a report saying that global warming is soon to exceed the 1.5 degrees Celsius rise that they had looked to prevent during the Paris Agreement in 2015. What can you tell us about the ice loss in the context of that?
4: As long as the air and the water keep warming, scientists figure the ice will keep melting. If warming stops or slows down and then stops, the theory is that in many cases, unfortunately not all, the ice sheet loss will either slow or stop. There is some concern about tipping points that we don't know if we're at that point yet. The one other good thing to come out of this is 20, 30 years ago when scientists were calculating sea level rise, they didn't take into account melting glaciers, melting ice sheets. It really did catch modelers of the future by surprise. This is no longer a surprise. We know what's coming. Whether we do something about it, that's a different issue.
0: Seth Borenstein is a science writer with the Climate and Environment team at the Associated Press. Seth, thank you so much for taking the time with me today.
4: Thanks for having me.
1: Thanks to photosynthesis, trees absorb carbon dioxide and release oxygen. So they play a vital role in regulating the carbon cycle by storing carbon in their wood, roots, and soil. But it turns out trees have another carbon cycle trick up their sleeve, or rather bark, and it's been hiding in plain sight. Scientists recently discovered that tree bark hosts millions of microbes involved in consuming and producing methane, a powerful greenhouse gas. Biogeochemist and forest ecologist Jonathan Gewurzman of Yale University has been studying the relationship between trees and microbes, and he spoke with Living on Earth's Jenny Doering.
5: So how does this discovery advance our knowledge about the relationship between trees and greenhouse gases such as methane?
4: So this is some really exciting work that is adding to a building understanding that trees play a much more complicated and much more nuanced role in greenhouse gas cycling than we understood before by hosting these large microbial ecosystems both on and inside their tissues. And those microbes, those microbiomes, are complicated and diverse and have their own processes that sort of add on or supplement to what the processes that are carried out by the trees themselves. And so those microbiomes do things like take up some forms of carbon and release other forms of carbon. Increasingly, we're understanding that they release things like methane or nitrous oxide under certain conditions, but also capture methane and nitrous oxide under certain conditions. And so there are these really interesting, really complicated interactions that make tree microbiomes these active players in the global cycles of carbon and other greenhouse gases.
5: And by the way, what kinds of trees have these methane munching and producing microbes in their tree bark?
4: It turns out that pretty much every tree seems to host a microbiome that does some amount of methane cycling. It's complicated. Some trees release more methane than they take up. Some take up more methane than they release. And for every tree, it's a balance of how much methane the tree transports from the soil to the atmosphere, how much it produces inside its own tissues, especially deep inside the wood in the inner tissues called heartwood, and how much methane is consumed on the outer tissues and especially the bark. So there are certain places, especially in the tropics, where we think that the conditions are right for trees to host high rates of methane consumption. And so that's been observed recently in a couple of places around the world, in Brazil, in Panama, now in Australia. But here in New England, the trees aren't cycling as much methane than in tropical systems. A lot of trees are actually releasing small amounts of methane, really small amounts of methane, but measurable amounts.
5: What kinds of environmental conditions influence, like, whether these microbes are releasing or absorbing methane?
4: Right. We're really just starting to understand the conditions that shape the way microbiomes form and the way that they function within trees, even though there's been lots and lots of research on microbiomes of things like the human gut or soils or other environmental surfaces and areas around the world. We're only just starting to look inside trees. It's this sort of funny thing where there are these complicated ecosystems that have been kind of hiding in plain sight. That said, there are some things that we know that definitely influence things like methane production and consumption. Methane is produced in environments that are really high in water, high in carbon, and low in oxygen. And so historically, we've thought that those kinds of conditions, high water, low oxygen, high carbon, those exist in places like wetlands or landfills or even wastewater treatment and even inside the gut of a cow. If you've heard about cows releasing methane, it's because their guts are full of water and carbon and not a lot of oxygen. And those are the conditions that methane-producing microbes like to live in. The conditions that methane-consuming microbes like to live in are sort of the opposite. It's where there's methane around, but where it's not too wet and there's lots of oxygen available. And so when we think about trees, when we think about deep inside a tree, like if you go into the very middle of a tree, it's pretty wet, it's full of water, it's far from the atmosphere. And so there's low oxygen, high water, lots of carbon in the wood. And that seems to be a place where tree microbes like to produce methane. And if you go to the outside of the tree, the outer tissues or the bark especially, there they're getting lots of nice air exposure. So there's oxygen around. They're maybe getting methane that's coming out of the tree, what's being produced in the inner tissues or transported from the soil. And so they've got methane to eat. They've got oxygen from the atmosphere and they're nice and happy there munching up that methane.
5: I guess you can see why these microbiomes developed. I mean, there's an energy source, methane. There's carbon in there. There's energy to consume. And so you can kind of see where if some microbes are producing methane or there's methane coming from the swamp beneath, then you have some microbes in the tree bark that are going to consume that.
4: Exactly. And there's a lot of variation from one species to another. So some species have denser wood, some have wetter wood, some have drier wood. And there's also going to be variation over time. So one of the things that's really interesting about the work that this group in Australia did is they found that the conditions, even inside the bark, fluctuate over time. So depending on the weather and depending on the processes that the tree is carrying out, sometimes that bark is transporting more oxygen, sometimes it's transporting less. And so you can have these changing or fluctuating conditions that lead to the same tree switching from producer to consumer just based on the substrates or the compounds that are available to the microbiome at any given time.
5: That certainly seems like really useful information as we're thinking about, you know, climate solutions, which scientists have told us need to include landscapes, not just, you know, renewable energy and driving EVs, things like that, but actually harnessing landscapes to be able to take up carbon from the atmosphere at a higher rate.
4: Yeah, that's totally right. So we all know that the most important solutions to climate change are curbing fossil fuel emissions. And nothing about the tree microbiome changes the fact that we need to cut fossil fuel emissions from things like energy and transportation. But we're increasingly recognizing that we need to think about natural systems as part of our portfolio of what we're managing, both to keep greenhouse gases out of the atmosphere and maybe even to think about pulling what's in the atmosphere back out. If we're trying to get to negative emissions or we're trying to remove carbon or methane that's already in the atmosphere, then we can think about natural ecosystems being sort of one tool in our toolkit for how we might think about that. So we're at a really early stage of understanding these processes. So before we can think about using trees to remove atmospheric methane, first we need to understand some really basic things like which species are better at removing that methane and which microbes are doing it and what are the conditions that are beneficial for those microbes. So there's lots left to learn. But as we begin to understand all of those things, we can start to think about how can we prioritize planting or conserving or restoring the sorts of trees that are better for removing greenhouse gases and using that in our portfolio of tools for addressing climate change.
5: Well, the next time I go outside and hug a tree, I'm going to be thinking about all those microbes right underneath the bark.
4: Totally. We already know that, you know, when you walk through a forest, there's an amazing amount of diversity and complexity. And I think this just adds even another layer on top of that. So I know when I go outside now, every time I look at a tree, I'm also thinking about the trillion microbes that live inside that tree and what might they all be doing.
0: That's Jonathan Gewurzman, Yale University forest ecologist and biogeochemist, speaking with Living on Earth's Jenny Dory. 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Our crew includes Naomi Ehrenberg, Jenny Doring, Abby Edgecombe, Swayam Thugneja, Mark Kausch, Mark Seth Lender, Don Lyman, Ashanti McLean, Myung Nguyen, Sophia Pandelitis, Jake Rico, Andrew Scarrett, Bella Smith, and Elle Wilson. Tom Tiger engineered our show. Allison Lurish-Dean composed our themes. 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Steve Kerwood is our executive producer. I'm Paloma Beltran.
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3: 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Happy Sunday afternoon. This is Earl Horlick. For today, expect cloudy skies with a high near 72. For tonight, mostly cloudy skies with an overnight low of 62. And for your Monday forecast, tomorrow, start the work week, mostly cloudy with a high around 70. 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But up next, here is Brett Hayworth right here on Siouxline Public Media. 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
9: Maria Estela Alcala Garcia, Mexico.
10: Viva Estados Unidos. 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Muchas cosas.
11: Thank God that we are here and God has given us so much in this country.
9: Bom, Chancom, Laos.
12: San Sad, America.
13: Yeah, today's become U.S. citizen and very happy.
12: And
9: Rubelinda Marquez de Velasquez, Mexico.
14: Pues bien feliz.
15: She's very happy. I now announce that you are officially United States citizens.
8: Songs and music, tears and laughter, a stage framed in red, white, and blue, in an auditorium on the campus of Western Iowa Tech Community College, September 18th, 2026, 59 people became Americans.
16: All rise.
8: It was the first time a community college in Iowa had hosted a naturalization ceremony. Revathi von Sippersom, Dean of Opportunity and Engagement, was the master of ceremonies.
16: Today represents far more than the completion of a legal process. It represents journeys, sacrifices, hopes, families, and the decision to make the United States your home. We are honored that such an important moment in your lives is taking place here.
8: Tamara Torsky of the Department of Homeland Security.
9: May it please the court, the following people have been examined by a United States Citizenship and Immigration Services officer. They have all been found eligible for citizenship. So applicants, as I read your name and country of birth, you will be standing and you will remain standing until you've been given the oath of allegiance.
8: As the names are read, the map to U.S. citizenship for this group emerged.
9: Ho Van Nguyen, Vietnam. Shalom, Patricia Amoding, Uganda.
8: Laos, Mexico,
9: Ghana, Lilia,
8: Liberia,
9: Ronaldo,
8: Uganda,
9: Mexico,
8: Eritrea, Jamaica, El Salvador, Gata, Guatemala, Dominican Republic, Ethiopia, Cuba, South Africa, the Philippines, Indonesia,
9: O'Shane,
8: Burma,
9: Travis Walker, Jamaica, Alma Ramirez, El Salvador, Carlos Antonio
8: Chief
9: Guerrero,
8: Magistrate
9: Campos,
8: Judge
9: El
8: Kelly
9: Salvador,
8: Mahoney gave the oath of allegiance
9: Yesenia,
8: and then took a moment to reflect upon what this means not only for the newly welcomed, but for those of us who have long called this country home.
17: Our country is not great because we are all the same. Our country is great because we are different. Don't ever forget where you came from. Always hold that proudly in your heart. Share your heritage and your culture with this country and those you meet. That's what makes us great. Lastly, I think that our uniqueness is what makes us great, but also the fact that we are in this together. Our country is just so incredible, not because, you know, we are the same, because we are different, but not just because we're different. Because we come from so many different backgrounds to this country to live together. To agree to join together under one nation, indivisible, united by liberty. So, thank you for what you bring to this country, and welcome. Congratulations.
8: With new stories and textures added to the fabric of America, Brett Hayworth and I waded into the celebration. For some, their time in the United States had given them purpose. From Cuba, Maceo Junior Gonzalez Escobar.
18: For me, it's a big thing because I feel like I'm not American. You know I wasn't raised or born here. I came when I was 16, but it means a lot. I basically live here for the last 10 years. I've been done in 10 years more than 16 I did in Cuba. You know, it's the people, all the stuff that I learned kind of taught me a way to learn things and kind of have a goal in life. I run a company. I do MMA. I'm a fighter. I'm a full-time fighter, a full-time worker, open an MMA gym in Stone Lake, Iowa, where

0: month that I've been waiting for the exciting news for my life, because I'm not going to be scared to anything anymore. I'm not going to be hiding in it. Even with everything is going on, I feel like more confident, and I feel like now I have the power to say what I think.
1: All smiles and tears, Maria Montes was with two of her daughters. Paula translated for us.
2: En mi pueblo, en México, trabajé mucho.
3: When I was young in my hometown in Mexico, I worked very hard.
2: Trabajé yo sola.
3: Alone. To provide for her children.
2: Teniendo que dejar a mis hijos, luché por ellos.
3: Had to leave my children for a while.
2: Luché por ellos porque,
3: fight for them.
2: Porque desde chiquitos no tuvimos a...
3: Because
2: mi esposo
3: we little,
2: falleció.
3: Or since they were little, my husband was died. She became widowed at 19 with four kids. We had a little, a tiny store that even she, you know, we both kind of worked together. Even she as a little girl, she had to go and basically tend to the store while I took care of the rest of the kids.
2: And por ella,
3: and because
2: por
3: of her,
2: ellos, sigo yo
3: I
2: aquí,
3: am here.
2: Aquí. Dejé de andar yo sola en la playa.
1: The coming together of family was important for many, including Rubelinda Marquez de Velasquez.
4: You have more certainty that you're able to be here with her children, because we're all U.S. citizens, and so she just had her green card, so it was a little nerve-wracking to know that it might not be as secure. So this definitely guarantees that at least that she's able to be with us.
5: As we conclude today's naturalization ceremony, I just want to share a few brief closing remarks. To our newest American citizens, congratulations. Today, you leave this ceremony with a certificate, but what we have witnessed represents something far greater. Each of you arrived here by a different path, different countries, different languages, different stories, different reasons for beginning your journey. But today, those individual journeys meet in one extraordinary moment. You chose to become a citizen of the United States, and our country and our community are stronger because you are now part of them. I also want to recognize the families and loved ones gathered here today. Citizenship journeys are rarely traveled alone. Your encouragement, sacrifices, patience, and support are also reflected in this moment.
1: You're listening to a collaborative What's the Frequency? I'm Mark Munger, working with the help of your usual host, Brett Hayworth. Thanks to Revathi Vong Siprasung of Western Iowa Tech for spearheading the first naturalization ceremony to be held at Western Iowa Tech Community College.

0: At a mere 250 years old, the United States is still relatively young, and it is still deciding who it is and what it should be. What does it mean to be a citizen? Who has what rights given by the Constitution? Such questions have been and continue to be asked, and not always gently or in hallowed chambers. One of the most profound questions of constitutional recognition was answered right here. Jim Scott brings us that story.
1: The Standing Bear Story, Part 1. To be sure, there was a good reason for the Poncas to cut the deal they did with this strange emissary who showed up one day from Washington. He'd come to let him know that the Great Father wanted the Poncas to move from their homeland on the Missouri River to Indian Country, what would become Oklahoma, to a place where, he claimed, they'd be safe from raids by larger and more warlike neighbors. That argument was, for the Ponca, not total garbage. The Poncas were warriors, but they were few in number when compared to the Brule Sioux. What's more, their culture was not as nomadic. They'd put down roots on the Niobrara River, literally and figuratively, planted crops long before white men determined agriculture was what they wanted all native people to do. The Poncas had no desire to leave home, but escaping suffering was nothing to sneeze at, so they cut a deal. It was January 1872.

Supplies were scarce, as was food. So they told this stranger that they'd agree to his demands if first 10 Ponca chiefs could go south to see if it was a place they could abide. If it was good land, they might agree, but only if they could visit Washington themselves to talk to the Great Father about a move they didn't want to make. What those 10 chiefs found in Indian territory was ground impossible to farm, and residents who seemed to live without hope. We did not wish to sink as low as they seemed to be. Standing bare, one of the 10 chiefs said, "We're not moving." That's when they were told they had no choice. In a hotel room in a border town in Kansas, Standing Bear decided they were leaving Indian territory, bound for home, directionless. "Let's go anyway," he told the others. That night, 8 chiefs left the 2 others, both sick, and walked on railroad tracks north, confident of somehow finding their way back to the Niobrara, 2 entire states away. 18 days later, they reached the Nebraska border, feet so bloody they left footprints on the floor of the Oto tribal agent. Their suffering had been immense. It was late March before they reached the Omahas, their relatives and friends. On March 30, 1872, Chief Standing Bear stood in the offices of the Sioux City Daily Journal and handed the editor a letter recounting their suffering and their unjust fate. The editor published that long letter the next day and told his readers that the Ponca's story demanded attention from any person in this country who believed that every human being, however humble, is entitled to the same justice claimed for themselves. Other neighbors wrote letters directly to the president protesting the Ponca's treatment and the demand that they remove themselves from their traditional home and move to Indian territory, a place that looked nothing like the earth where their ancestors lay. That letter recounted the Ponca's painful 500-mile journey across rivers and streams in March. "We have been 30 days getting back as far as the Omahas, hungry, tired, shoeless, footsore, and sad at heart. Please answer at once, for we are in trouble," their letter to the president said. The answer they received was waiting for them when they returned to the Niobrara. That man had asked Washington's superiors himself, "Removal of the Poncas will be insisted upon," he was told. Soon, painfully, those 8 chiefs and 500 Ponca were told in no uncertain terms that the question of whether they would live in Indian territory had been determined. All of them, young and old, every Ponca in the villages along the Niobrara, they all had to leave for Indian territory. Those chiefs had already suffered their own trail of tears, but there would be yet another. This one much worse, much harder, much bigger, and far more heart-rending.

The Standing Bear Story, Part 2. Forget every cavalry versus Indian show you ever saw. Get it out of your consciousness. The Ponca story is not like them. There'd never, ever been a hostile problem with the Poncas. They'd signed a treaty 60 years before, so when the mounted cavalry from Fort Randall came riding into the Ponca villages, no Ponca had ever seen the army before. Can you imagine? The wailing that whole night was robust. No one wanted to leave. The next morning, in come these fighting men with guns and swords. When a lawyer from nearby Niobrara came by and confronted the official, told him taking the Poncas away was a miscarriage of justice, he was told Washington's plans were written in stone. The dignity of the government demands that it should go ahead. What he meant was it would look bad now for the government to back down. So 500 Poncas, warned there'd be no food if they refused to go, spent a night crying so loud that their white neighbors heard the wailing. Then, scared and hungry, they packed up their earthly belongings on wagons and readied themselves. Standing Bear stood firm. "This land is ours," he said. "It belongs to us. You have no right to take it." About that, Standing Bear was wrong. Washington could do what it wanted because in the United States of America in 1877, Native Americans weren't Americans at all. They weren't people. They weren't even human beings. On May 19, after unending rain, the column of Poncas crossed the rain-swollen Niobrara and headed south, their military escort with them. Abundant tears fell on this horrific trek. Already on the second day, beset by relentless rain and cold, a child died and was buried the next day in the village of Creighton. Then they marched 25 miles to Neely, where, once again, a child, stricken with pneumonia, died. A carpenter in town fashioned a casket and a cross was set down beside the marker where the father of the little girl made the townspeople promise they would care for the grave. "I may never see it again," he told them. "Care for it for me." All these years later, the grave of that little girl named White Buffalo Girl is still blanketed with fresh flowers, the only decorated burial spot in the entire Laurel Hill Cemetery. Two children were lost in 5 days. The rains continued. The cold held them icily in its unforgiving hand. No doctors accompanied them. No medicine was to be found. On June 6, after burying yet another child, Prairie Flower, a storm arose, such as I never before experienced, the agent wrote in his journal. It was a tornado. Some of the people were taken up by the wind and carried as much as 300 yards without touching the ground, he wrote. Amid the crying and lament, he said, "I earnestly hope to be spared any similar experience in the future." By the time they reached Indian Territory, the Ponca people had crossed two states, some aboard wagons, many of them walking. 9 people had died. They'd reached their destination, a place achingly far from home, unlike anything they'd ever experienced, pushed onto land already owned by another tribe who weren't even told about the Poncas. Heat and humidity was sweltering. The grand plan of the United States of America was to place all of the native people in a region where they would be together, as if all tribes were carbon copy cultures. The list goes on and on. Oto, Missouri, Wichita, Pawnee, Kaw,
Osage, Cheyenne, Apache, and more, all pushed together in a region General William Sherman once claimed to be a parcel of land set aside for Indians surrounded by thieves. They were in the way of progress, America's manifest destiny.

Standing Bear Story, Part 3. Warm country, the Poncas called it, Indian Territory, what would become Oklahoma, didn't sit well for the Poncas, didn't feel at all like home, and offered no rest for the weary, just another hardcore stretch of hunger and sickness. Weary and hungry when they arrived, they stayed weary and hungry for months. The government promised wagons but didn't distribute them, afraid the Poncas would sneak back home. The government provided plows but no oxen. The Poncas' horses were skin and bones. The people were living, just barely, in canvas tents, distanced from each other by an agent who thought keeping them apart would keep them from plotting some dark of night escape. Salty water all around pushed them to vomit. A year after their arrival, they'd all lost faith in the government and abandoned hope. I stayed till 158 of my people had died, Standing Bear explained later. Then I ran away with 30 of my people, men and women and children. Some of the children were orphans. Mid-afternoon, January 2, 1879, 30 Poncas and 3 wagons left amid mid-afternoon sub-zero temperatures that continued to fall every hour. Standing Bear had lost his firstborn, Bear Shield, a young man, his third child, to die since they'd been marched away from their homes and their land. Before he died, Bear Shield begged his father to bring his bones to the land of his grandfathers on the Niobrara. I promised him I would, he told people. I could not refuse the dying request of my boy. A trunk in one of those wagons that January afternoon held the remains of his son. The agent in warm country stayed holed up in the January cold while those 30 Poncas began the long trek home. 6 days passed before he knew they were gone. 6 days. The landscape from eastern Oklahoma through Kansas and Nebraska alters only slightly. Here and there, cottonwoods rise from the valleys of occasional rivers across the Poncas path, offering the only sustaining shelter from icy winds. What money they'd taken with them and the commodities they'd packed were quickly exhausted, forcing them to beg to stay alive. You may be surprised to learn that white homesteaders, most as poor as Standing Bear's people, only rarely didn't or wouldn't feed them and find them shelter. On March 4, 62 days after they'd left Indian Territory, Suzette LaFleche, Bright Eyes, and her Omaha friends were told that the Poncas had arrived out west of the Omahas, where they were camped, regaining strength. The Omaha and Poncas were cousins. Between them there was blood and a storehouse of goodwill. Planting season was about to begin, so the Omaha offered their relatives open land to grow crops, just as they had once done beside the Niobrara. But thousands of miles away, Washington would not tolerate the humiliation the Poncas had slapped on their great authority by defying its demands. And administering the law, bringing them back once more to Indian country, fell to Brigadier General George Crook, the premier Indian fighter. Crook's power had distinguished him in the Civil War as well as in Indian wars all over the West. At that moment, General Crook's residence was at Fort Omaha, where you can still visit his house today. General Crook had always been his own man, sometimes off for days, all by himself, while his troops were on whatever mission he'd appointed. But he's established a military record like none other. And Washington never doubted his allegiance or his valor. As commanded, General Crook and his troops traveled up from Fort Omaha to the Ponca encampment, west of the Omaha Reservation, and demanded Standing Bear's people return with him and his troops to the fort until ready to move once again back to warm country. Standing Bear and his people were physically worn and emotionally beaten by their long midwinter pilgrimage. The
future looked bleak as the late winter countryside. No one, not Crook, not Standing Bear, not the Omahas, not the settlers still moving into eastern Nebraska, no one would have or could have even begun to guess what would happen next.

The Standing Bear Story, Part 4. It's near to 9, the evening of May 2, 1879. The courtroom is standing room only. It's the second day of a trial that pits a weary band of indigenous people against a massive law and order government. The Omaha courtroom features the famous Indian fighter Brigadier General George Crook, who often took to the military field in buckskin, civilian togs, but today he's donned his full dress uniform. Just 3 years earlier, the nation's celebrations at its own big centennial commemoration were muted by bloodletting at Little Bighorn. Another man in that room captures even more attention than the famous general. An eagle feather dangles from his braided hair. His shirt is bright blue. He wears blue leggings and deerskin moccasins, and a red and blue blanket is flung over his shoulders. His huge bear claw necklace hangs around a brass medallion featuring Thomas Jefferson. He could have worn white man's clothing, but Standing Bear wore his own full dress uniform. Native people were rarely in courtrooms back then. They were Indians. They had no rights. Their being in that courtroom was unheard of, but dozens of spectators had been reading local papers and knew the backstory. They wanted to bear witness. Rather than rounding up the Ponca and herding them like longhorns back to warm country, General Crook had plotted something unforeseen. In a secret meeting, he'd urged a local attorney to obtain a writ of habeas corpus in defense of the Poncas, a move that could bring Standing Bear and his people into court for the very first time. Crook's mind and soul had determined there simply had to be a better way than more bloody war. It's late, after 9. Lengthy speeches have stretched the proceedings. The case has stimulated passions. Should the Ponca be allowed to return to the Niobrara, their homeland, or should the government send them back once more again to the place where all of the nation's indigenous would supposedly eventually live? Is Standing Bear free, or are his people free? Standing Bear raised his hand, looked at it before speaking, and then, translated by Suzanne LaFleche of the Omaha people, spoke in his own Ponca language. "That hand is not the color of yours," he said to the judge in a voice deeply pitched. "But if I pierce it, I shall feel pain. If you pierce your hand, you also feel pain. That blood that will flow from mine will be of the same color as yours," he said. "I am a man. The same God made us both." He described a dream. He and his wife and child climbed a bluff that overlooked the swift running water of the Niobrara and the graves of his fathers. Only one man stood between him and his homeland in that dream, he said. He faced the judge and pointed. "You are that man," he said. The silence lay deep all around. Someone in the audience began to clap, then cheer. Soon, many joined in. Brigadier General George Crook, the Department of the Platte, commander at Fort Omaha, stood in his fine dress uniform, walked across the courtroom floor to Standing Bear, and shook his hand. 10 days later, the judge offered his ruling. Never before had he adjudicated a case marked by such extremes, he said. A people weak and unlettered and generally despised, pitted against the government of one of the most powerful, most enlightened, and most Christianized nations of modern times. That whole decision appeared in the Omaha Daily Herald and then in the Chicago Tribune. And then the New York Daily Tribune.
Out in Omaha, at least, the New York paper said, the idea has come to the surface at last that an Indian is a man with human rights. Standing Bear and his people, carrying with them the remains of his son, were free to go, free to return to the land of his people, free to be human, holy and blessedly free.

0: Jim Scopp's Small Wonders are a production of Siouxland Public Media and can be heard Monday mornings at 7:44. The first 50 pages is also produced by Siouxland Public Media. Not long ago, Jen Delperdang and Kelsey Patterson interviewed poet and author Tracy K. Smith, who had been on a national tour searching for what can bring Americans together.
1: Tracy K. Smith is a Pulitzer Prize-winning poet, memoirist, editor, translator, and librettist. She served as the 22nd Poet Laureate of the United States from 2017 to 2019, during which time she spearheaded American conversations celebrating poetry in rural communities with the Library of Congress, created the American public media podcast The Slowdown, and edited the anthology American Journal 50 Poems for Our Time.
2: She is a chancellor of the Academy of American Poets and an elected member of the American Academy of Arts and Letters, the American Academy of Arts and Sciences, and the American Philosophical Society. She is the Boylston Professor of Oratory and Rhetoric at Harvard University and a Susan S. and Kenneth L. Wallach Professor at Harvard Radcliffe Institute. Welcome to the first 50 pages, Tracy.
3: Thank you so much.
1: You have a new book coming out in November called Fear Less, Poetry in Perilous Times. Can we start by talking about what this book is and how it came to be for you?
3: Oh, absolutely. It's a book that explores the joys of reading poetry and in many ways seeks to help dissuade people of a common fear of the art form that many people have. They've picked it up maybe from taking tests in school about poems or being asked questions that make poems seem like riddles or like puzzles that are trying to get the best of the reader. And it's also a book that is really thinking specifically about the relevance of poetry to this age of polarization that we live in. And what I mean by that is poetry is an art form that instills in us a reverence for strangers and reminds us that there is something, some small piece of another person's story that can often illuminate facets of our own stories or our own feelings that we haven't even necessarily brought language to. And to me, this feels like a way of building back a sense of community across all manner of distance. And that feels like an urgent need at this moment, not only in America, but certainly in America.
2: In the very beginning of this book, you say that throughout your reading life, poems have greeted you with what feels like urgent compassion. Can you talk a little bit about what that urgent compassion means to you?
3: Sometimes I think about the experience of reading a poem like reading a letter, like someone has poured their heart out to you and given you just the unfiltered version of what's real for them, even if it's somebody that you've never met before. And in moments of my life, like moments where loss hit me, the death of my mother when I was in my 20s, or the rupture of a relationship that felt like it was the world, poems have consoled me by bringing me close to another person's version of their own experience of loss. But it's not just those major upheavals. Poetry has helped me realize that even though in real time, in day-to-day life, it's sometimes hard to come up with the best questions or to bring the best language to what you're thinking or what you're needing, poetry is a way of slowing down and moving toward those really complex sites of feeling, and asking the right questions and paying a different kind of attention. And when you look up from the page, some of that wherewithal stays with you. And so I think that it's a fortifying art form. It's an art form that's filled with life skills, not just beautiful literary gestures.
1: Yeah. And when I was reading the book, and I kind of flip between fearless and fearless. Like, I love that, the play on words of the title. It just is fantastic. But in reading the book, I really feel like you are rooting for readers, right?
3: Yeah.
1: You're rooting for us to find the joy in poetry, and you are giving us tools to do that in a very accessible way. So I am no scholar of poetry. I took one poetry class in college, but I am a reader and a lover of words and a believer in the power of language. And after reading this book, I really feel I have been changed in how I will look at and think about poetry going forward. One of the insights that hooked me right away was that you don't always have to understand poetry. Mm-hmm. Can you talk about that a little bit?
3: Yeah, I mean, to me, that's the question that really clenches people as readers. What is this about and what does this mean? Because it's asking us to reduce a series of feelings, statements, and also the memories and associations that are triggered for us as readers to a message. And I really don't think that's where poems come from or what they're pointed at. And so what I try and remind readers is sometimes the sounds of words, sometimes the cumulative effect of images takes you somewhere. And that's an effect of the poem that you can revel in and that you can be sure of. And you can also trust that at the next time you read the poem, perhaps those very same effects will take you elsewhere because you are going to be, you know, slightly different at that moment in time from where you are now. And so to open up this sense of freedom of approach, a sense of maybe even like a vaster scale upon which we can imagine poems to operate, not just the cognitive or logic-based parts of our brain that we use a lot, but I don't even think it's the biggest part of our mind. Mm-hmm. And poems allow us to move toward, you know, sites of feeling, sites of association, what I think of as an inner knowing that often defies terms of logic and even transcends what would be logical for us based on the extent of our lived experience. But I think we're bigger than all of that, and poems seep into all of these different facets of our large and mysterious selves.
1: Somewhere in the book, in other things you've done too, you talk about how a poem can take on different feelings and meanings if you come back to it later. You know,
3: So true because we change so much.
1: Yeah.
3: Mm-hmm. We have new experiences to call back to. I was in Wyoming years ago when I was doing the poet laureateship, and there was a reader in the audience, an older man who kind of like described himself as somebody who doesn't really know that much about poetry and, you know, maybe is even a little bit skeptical of the art form. But we were sitting together in this room of strangers to me, reading poems aloud and just saying what we noticed, what gestures in or even language in poems caused us to remember from our own lives and from our own experiences. And he sort of like bolted up in his seat and he said, "I get it. When you're reading a poem, you're just kind of pouring this thing in through your own filter. And your filter picks up on certain details, and my filter is going to get different details from you because I've had a different life than you. And I bet the next time you read the poem, your filter's changed." And I thought that was just like such a beautiful response. First of all, he crafted a really useful metaphor for thinking about mm-hmm. this art form.
1: Yeah.
3: And he pulled it to a place that made poems feel like what they are, which is practical. They're practical tools for thinking yeah. about what it feels like to be alive now and what it has felt like at other moments in our life.
2: I feel like his story kind of makes poetry feel more accessible. I mean, obviously your whole book does and how you break everything down. And
3: I think that's what poems are for. I think that's what they emerged from, the need to be able to be met where you are, as you are, by an affirmation that others have been there too. And that it's been similar and different for them. You know, it's a way of telling the story of humanity. And all of the different registers that spans.
1: Yeah. So my next question is a bit tongue in cheek, but what is the right way to read poetry?
3: Well, you know, one of the first things I like to say is there is no one way to read a poem. Poems come from the singular experience of, you know, people across time and space. And every single version of consciousness has its own way of approaching, you know, something like a poem, and they all are useful. For readers of this book who have poetry anxiety, my suggestion is to think of the poem as a conversation, a voice, a stranger coming up to you and saying, hey, come here, let me just tell you what it was like. And to listen, to see what that voice is saying, you know, go to the place and the space and in your imagination where this story or this realization seems to be taking place. And also to allow your own memories, questions, and associations to bubble up and be useful to what you're taking in. I like to also encourage people to read poems out loud because you hear the music of language more directly. There's also something really interesting about the pronouns that poems ask you to say. So if the speaker of a poem is telling you their story, they're going to say I or we. And to voice that yourself, I believe it puts you that much more firmly in the context and the headspace that the poem emerges from. And sometimes that's assuring, reassuring, and sometimes it's unsettling in a useful way. What I'm really rooting for, I love my art form. I feel like it has saved my life many, many times. But I'm not just rooting for poetry. I'm rooting for us. I'm rooting for people in the 21st century where a lot of walls have come up between us and others, us and our environment, and us and ourselves. And I think that poetry helps us realize that there's something that we might choose to move courageously closer to, even when it takes us out of habit or out of the comfort of the predictable. And I really do believe that that's not just about becoming good readers or, you know, imaginers, but also humans and citizens. We need to find a way to move willingly and earnestly in good faith toward people that we don't yet know and people whose stories are different from our own.
1: You know, I just been this morning as I was, you know, waiting to come in today, I was like, oh, I have a few minutes. I'm going to listen to you did a talk for the Harvard Divinity School, and you were reading poetry by Elay, and the one that you read, Between Strangers, I rewound and listened to that one over and over again because it just really hit me, you know, in this moment that we're in.
3: Yeah, I was like, I mean, talk about crossing borders toward others. That poem is a book that I co-translated with someone named Chiang Tai-bi, of a 20th and 21st century Chinese poet named Elay. And so to inhabit her imagination, her conscience, and also regions of her culture, it was beautiful. It became useful for me when I came back into myself and came back into, you know, my position as an American in quite interesting times to see this sense of self, this sense of fearlessness toward strangers, and the sense of an embracing of a kind of freedom from somebody who's writing about another place and other political circumstances.
2: Yeah. Back in 2017, you were appointed Poet Laureate of the United States by former Librarian of Congress, Dr. Carla Hayden. Then, as now, the narrative is that we're living in a time of division and uncertainty and fear. And part of your work as Poet Laureate was going out into rural communities to push back against the narrative of America as a divided nation. Can you talk about your American Conversations project and what you know, really took away from your work on this?
3: I smile because I have reflected on that tour so much in the years since I left the laureateship. Initially during the pandemic when, you know, none of us were doing much traveling or much engaging. But American Conversations was a project that brought poetry programming via me and an anthology called American Journal that I would share courtesy of the Library of Congress with everybody in the audience at these events. And we would just, even if we were in a library, even if we were in a community center or a large theater, we would do the same thing, which was to read poems aloud a few times and then to have a conversation about what people noticed, remembered, wondered, and felt in response to the poems. And the project took place in rural communities for two reasons. One, as a poet, I'm often traveling to cities for literary festivals or to university towns. But there's a whole other segment of America that I was eager to visit and to bring literary programming where it doesn't always happen. I didn't grow up in a rural community, but I grew up in the kind of town where we didn't get big readings. I never met a living writer until I left home for college. But the other reason is grounded in that sense of polarization. So I started as Poet Laureate in 2017, and in my memory, that was the beginning of a new vocabulary that we took on as Americans. And it was a vocabulary of adrenalized debate, dismissal, belittlement, and a vocabulary of let me clap back at this person who holds a different perspective, and let me double down on what I know from my gut. And I think we see that we're far deeper into that perspective. But I kept thinking that's how we're encouraged to behave in a lot of contexts, you know, when we're debating our political opinions or even when we're shopping online and we want to rate or rank the products. Mm-hmm. But poetry really encourages us to be gentle toward another voice and perspective and to seek to trust it as far as we can, and to open ourselves up to a kind of vulnerability and a kind of wonder. And I kept thinking, oh, if only we could talk about our lives outside of the framework of debate and aided by what poetry encourages us to remember. And so when I got the call from Dr. Hayden, I said, oh, this is exactly what I want to do. I want to test out my theory that we can feed each other and learn to love aspects of each other if we just adopt this other mode of discourse. There was one instance in a space in Kentucky. It was a rehab facility for men, and it was a kind of rehab facility where you're mandated by the court to be a resident there. It wasn't about choice. And we walked into the space, and there was somebody, one of the Library of Congress staff members said, I recognize a tattoo on that particular person that gives me pause. Mm-hmm. You know, it seems to align with kind of white nationalist stance. Are you comfortable being in this space as a black woman? Okay. And I said, you know, we're here to do this thing. Let's just go in and do it in good faith. Let's see what happens. And that particular man had the most vulnerable, beautiful, and illuminating reading of a poem about heartbreak. Hmm. And he said, yeah, I know this is a love poem. I know this is about a breakup, but you know, it really gives me access to my own relationship to substance. And that's where it's hitting me right now. And it just brought a huge realization to me that, you know, A, let's not judge, you know, let's not fear one another off the bat, but also we can unfold these, you know, these regions, these pockets of ourselves, if we wish to, and it can be healing to others.
1: I feel like this longing that we don't really talk about, but for connection. And I, you know, this project, what an incredible thing to be able to do. But I think still we're in a space in time where we all long for connection with other people. And how incredible that poetry can be that tool. you know, to provide us connections.
3: Yeah.
1: One of the other things that you talk about too, so not only the sense of community and connection, but the poets teach us to ask questions, to struggle. And I try to pay attention, you know, kind of to this sort of idea that poetry will challenge us, that it's sometimes discomforting, startling. You know, these are words that you use throughout the book. Can you talk about that a little bit?
3: Yeah. There's so much that has been rewarded in each of our lives for seeming mastery and certainty. And in some ways, it's like a habit that we have to spout what we know, to fudge and make it seem like we know what we don't know. Hmm. And I think it's exhausting. I also think that it prevents us from growing in a lot of ways. And to be willing to say, I didn't quite get that. Or, that's interesting, I don't know that, tell me more. Yeah. Is such, it feels like a much healthier and promising stance. And you're right, I think poems bring you there, because even when they are ostensibly about an experience that you've had, there's inevitably some facet of this other person's take on it that pulls you out of what you remember and towards something that you might be able to affirm. Say, oh, right, I didn't realize it was like that, but that's a great way of putting it. Or leading you down a path that's startling, and that's useful for the fact of reminding you of how wide the range of experience actually is. I like, and I think this is maybe a weird thing to say, I like feeling small. I didn't always. Like, I came to poetry when I was in my late teens. I was far from home, and I did feel small on this college campus, feeling like, oh, I don't know as much as everybody else. I don't feel as cool as everybody else. I'm sort of confused. And then poems open up all of these spaces that you fill, even with someone else's wisdom, and that teach you how to build your own wisdom. But I don't think that makes you feel big in the world. I think it gives you a sense of awe and a desire to move more and more willingly toward the largeness that we haven't mastered, but that we know is rich. And near. And I just think that is a human stance that we've raced away from in our anxiety to excel, to achieve, and to climb up all the many different types of social ladders that we submit to in this moment in human culture.
1: So yeah, have I said this already? I really love this book. And, you know, six chapters, it's a fast, you know, it's a read that you want to take time with. Mm-hmm. You know, even though it's a short book, you want, you know, it's definitely one that I will want to purchase and underline and highlight and revisit and all of these, you know, like I said, so many moments of insight. But the chapter that's going to stay with me the longest, just in memory, is the third chapter. Any small thing can save you. And if I can, in this chapter, you write, fear degrades our ability to do anything in the face of what threatens us. Fear stuns, blurs out our options, convinces us it is better to fall silent and still, to consent, to go along and trust that eventually everything will feel normal again. At its most dangerous, fear keeps us from facing or even fully contemplating what, for our own survival, we must endeavor to change. Like, I scribbled that note furiously as I was reading through that and stopped to have to think about what that means to me. Mm. And it's kind of scary. and daunting, but you do give us hope in the answer of poetry through that. And so that's just my take. But for you, what do you hope that readers are going to take with them in reading Fearless, Poetry in Perilous Times?
3: Well, a lot of things.
1: Yeah.
3: One thing that that's really on my mind, maybe because I'm back in the classroom right now as an educator, is the rewards of struggle. I am not saying that poetry is simple, swift, easy, and pat. But I'm saying that if you allow yourself to respond in all the different ways that arise and to process them, some of which are going to be exciting and joyful and some of which will be challenging, not because necessarily the language of the poem or the references of the poem that you're reading are hard, but because they activate your awareness of that which is hard in your life or in the world. And I feel like being more and more willing to confront the difficult and to approach it as something that we're equipped to move toward and to move through is a huge wish that I have right now, because there's so much that's being produced, you know, by the minute to make everything easier for us.
1: Yeah.
3: And to take away a lot of the beautiful powers that we have. And one is the power of discernment. One is the power of, you know, like courage to say, you know what, I don't always see eye to eye with that person, but I'm not afraid to move toward them in trust. These are capacities that we could quickly lose if we get lulled by the conveniences that are flooding us day and night. And so, yes, I love the literary tools of metaphor. I love rhyme. I love, you know, alliteration. I love the ways that poets play with form. But again, what they're building in us are durable life skills and things that can make our lives richer and fuller are always what I'm hoping we can choose to turn toward.
1: Wonderful.
2: Thank you. Thank you so much, Tracy, for the incredible and inspiring conversation today. We know that readers are going to find so much to appreciate in Fearless, Poetry in Perilous Times, which publishes November 18th.
1: But of course, while you're waiting for this amazing book, you should definitely seek out poetry. You can find brilliant classic and contemporary poets in the 800s at your local library, or subscribe to the Slowdown podcast. Thank you, Tracy.
2: Thank you.
3: Thank you. Loved our conversation.
1: Yeah.

0: Heart of the Beast, with an estimated $20 million. I'm Janine Herbst, NPR News in Washington.
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2: 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Happy Sunday afternoon. This is Earl Horlick. For today, expect cloudy skies with a high near 72. For tonight, mostly cloudy with an overnight low of 62. And for your Monday forecast, mostly cloudy with a high around 70. Coming up at 4 p.m., we have All Things Considered. 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
4: From NPR and WBEZ, Chicago, this is Wait, Wait, Don't Tell Me, the NPR News Quiz. I'm Alzo Slade, your judge and scorekeeper. And if it helps, you can picture me in a little referee uniform. Here's your host at the Orpheum Theater in Omaha, Nebraska, Peter Sagal.
5: Thank you all. Thank you, Omaha. Thank you. What a delight to be making our debut here at long last. Later on, we are going to be talking to the legendary former coach of the Nebraska Cornhuskers volleyball team, John Cook. His team once played in front of the largest crowd ever to see a women's sporting event, 92,000 people, and whose regular games, season after season, drew a crowd of 10,000 people. So when he walks out here in this sold-out 2,600-seat theater, we assume we'd be like, yeah, so where is everybody?
6: Yeah.
5: But first, we want you to compete in front of this crowd. When you call in to play our games, the number is 1-888-WAIT-WAIT. That's 1-888-924-8924. Now let's welcome our first listener contestant. Hi, you're on Wait, Wait, Don't Tell Me.
7: Hi, Peter. This is John calling from Syracuse, New York.
5: Hey, John. How are things in Syracuse?
7: Not cold yet, but they will be.
5: I know. You get that every year in upstate New York. What do you do there?
7: I work as a legal aide in our local district attorney's office.
5: Oh, wow. My expectation would be that the district attorney in a place like Syracuse gets to deal with all kinds of raffish kind of criminals.
7: Oh, definitely, yeah.
5: Yeah.
7: Wide variety.
5: So what your job lacks in pay makes up in entertainment.
7: That, yes, it definitely does.
5: Well, let me introduce you to our panel, John. First up, it's a comedian out on tour who you can see this very weekend at the Laughing Tap in Milwaukee, Wisconsin. It's Dulce Sloan.
8: It's me! Hello, Jonathan!
5: Next up, a comedian who's on tour all fall with the next stop October 2nd and 3rd at the Comedy Fort in Fort Collins, Colorado. It's Josh Gondelman.
9: Hello. Thank you for having me.
5: And a contributor to CBS Sunday Morning and co-host of the new podcast, You Could Make This Beautiful, it's Faith Saley.
10: Hey, John.
5: So, John, you're going to play Who's Alzo? This time, Alzo Slade, standing right here, is going to read you three quotations from this week's news. As you probably know, your job is to correctly identify or explain just two of them. Do that, you will win our prize. Any voice from our show you might choose for your voicemail. Are you ready to do this?
7: I'm ready to go.
5: Let's do it. Here's your first quote. It's from a CNN journalist.
11: Very happy to be getting back to work here.
5: That journalist said she was happy to get back to work where, after journalists from CNN, MS Now, and Politico had been banned all week?
7: That would be the White House.
5: The White House, yes! The journalists were banned! Oh no, without White House press briefings, how will we hear how great the war in Iran is going? So, the president banned these three outlets. The networks immediately went to court, got an order letting them back in. But were they really happy about that? Getting banned from this White House must be like when a friend cancels plans and you have to pretend you're upset. Oh, shoot, I was really looking forward to hearing you yell next to a helicopter.
12: Do you think they were really sad, or is it one of them days, it was like a snow day as a kid?
5: Yeah.
12: They're just like, oh, no, I don't have to go cover the president.

0: No, totally, right? Because they must be such dedicated journalists because they were probably just forgetting what stale Big Mac smells like.
1: Yeah.
0: And they had to go back.
2: Now, I want to say that the judge's decision said that the White House pulled the passes without really explaining why, and you cannot do that. The Constitution forbids the government from being a dad who sends you to your room on the grounds, you know what you did.
3: So you're telling me that there are things that this president is doing that's not constitutional.
2: I'm sorry if I broke that to you suddenly.
0: That doesn't, now, I'm going to still say, that doesn't sound right.
2: Doesn't sound right.
3: A president?
0: That's not the Donald Trump I know.
2: All right, John, your next quote is from a New York Times commenter.
4: It remains to be seen whether or not the force is with the museum.
2: What new museum opened in L.A. this week? Two mixed reviews.
5: Would that be George Lucas's Star Wars Museum?
2: Yes, the George Lucas Museum of Narrative Art finally opened in Los Angeles this week. I can't believe it's been open just 3 days, and they've already had to rename it the Donald J. Trump and George Lucas Museum of Narrative Art. This new museum houses 40,000 pieces of George Lucas's personal collection of memorabilia and collectibles from pop culture. So the experience of visiting it is described as being just like when your nephew asks you to come see my room.
3: Wait a minute. Hold on. So y'all paying admission to his storage unit? Is that what
2: pretty
3: this
2: much,
3: is?
2: Yeah. Pretty much.
0: Star Wars / Storage Wars.
2: Yeah, exactly. It's a storage unit with a gift shop. There were tons of celebrities at the big opening. There was Oprah Winfrey and Nicolas Cage and Samuel L. Jackson. And the most exciting exhibit, though, has got to be Natalie Portman, still in her original packaging.
0: I'm excited for like 25 years from now when George Lucas opens a way worse museum and is like, this is the museum I've always wanted to go.
2: Exactly. And then you have to see the bad museum first.
0: That's right.
2: All right, John, we have one more quote for you. Here it is.
4: Multicat ownership among the group rose a whopping 117% since 2018.
2: That was our number one news source, petfoodprocessing.net. Commenting on the trend of who becoming out and proud cat owners.
5: Oh, I'm going to have to ask for a hint.
2: Well, it's not just crazy cat ladies anymore.
5: Oh. Can I get another hint?
2: I understand it's a new world and the binary is outdated, but in general, what is the opposite of ladies?
5: New cat men?
2: Yes,
5: men.
2: Cat men! This week, the New York Times profiled the growing number of cat dads, and they use that term repeatedly as if there's nothing wrong with it. Cat dads are men who are happy to show pictures of their cats and brag about their cats to anyone who will listen, which is no one.
6: Yeah, wait a minute.
3: Pardon me. I don't like what we're doing here. Now here, I love a cat, but we're saying cat ladies. And then we're calling them cat dads.
6: Exactly.
3: No, we're giving them, they barely take care of human children. No.
2: All right, you object.
6: But the point is, when a woman has a cat, she's a childless cat lady.
3: Yes.
6: But when a man has a cat, he instantly becomes a parent?
3: No.
6: A cat dad?
2: You're right, I didn't see the injustice in this.
6: How does that work?
3: Not if injustice.
6: How about childless cat men?
3: Yeah, cat man. And he don't get no thing. It ain't done a cat man. No. Huh? Cat man.
2: Childless cat guy. Is that
3: yes.
2: You happy?
0: Catman.
2: Catman profiled by the Times is a long distance trucker who replaced his passenger seat in the cab with a cat tree so his two cats could accompany him on his routes.
3: Yes.
2: This is such a predicament for the hitchhikers. Would I rather get a ride with that cat guy or with a murderer?
3: Ain't nowhere to sit. The cat tree got shotgun.
2: That's
3: true. You can hop in the back with these salmon.
2: Now, these guys say the stigma around cat guys being, quote, less dateable is gone now. But this is true. They also all told the Times that they are absolutely still not putting cats in their dating profile pictures. Because they are crazy cat guys, but they're not crazy.
0: Well, how are you going to put a cat in the picture when you've already holding up the fish?
2: Exactly. Well, the fish lures in the cat,
0: That's right.
2: Also, how did John do in our quiz?
4: John did great. He got 3 out of 3. Perfect score.
2: All right. Well done, John. Thank you so much for playing.

0: Right now, panel, time for you to answer some questions about this week's news. Faith, this week, the Mamdani administration in New York opened the first of 17 new high-tech public restrooms. Now, these bathrooms have an important feature. After exactly 10 minutes of use, what happens?
1: Rats come out and start chewing the toilet paper.
0: No.
1: Give me a hint.
0: Well, we've all had this experience sometimes when we've forgotten to lock it.
1: The door opens?
0: The door opens.
1: Oh, the shame.
0: At 10 minutes, no matter what you are doing, the door will open, exposing you to anybody out there. A voice will say at 10 minutes, attention, your time has expired. The door is opening now, and the door opens, whether you want it to or not. And of course, as you're exposed to everyone out there, New York, New York starts blaring on the speakers. You know, start spreading the news.
1: I mean, that's ample time, though. 10 minutes, that's fair.
2: I don't know. Some people's bowels move slower than others.
3: It is prejudice against the IBS community.
2: That's right. Yeah. I mean, and not to give too much information, but I have to warm up like an old Chevy when I'm in there.
0: At the opening, when they opened up the first one and he demonstrated them, Mamdani said, quote, too many New Yorkers know what it's like to have nowhere to go, unquote. Mr. Mayor, that is subway elevator erasure.
3: That's right. The problem isn't that people had nowhere to go.
0: Exactly.
3: It's coming out.
0: Yeah. They were going everywhere.
3: We had too many places.

0: 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Call 1-888-WAIT-WAIT-TO-PLAY. We'll be back in a minute with more of Wait, Wait, Don't Tell Me from NPR.
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3: 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Happy Sunday afternoon. This is Earl Horlick. Lamb Theatre is presenting Evo Dead the Musical, with a special late-night opening at 10:30 p.m. on Friday, October 2nd. In a cabin lost in the woods, a group of college kids find themselves face-to-face with evil forces. Evo Dead the Musical is a cult classic romp full of gratuitous violence and pop cultural references as main character Ash battles evil spirits bent on destroying the world. Performances after opening night will be at 7 p.m. with Sunday matinees at 1:30 p.m. at Klinger Neal Theater. For more information, go to lambtheater.com. 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
4: 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From NPR and WBEZ Chicago, this is Wait, Wait, Don't Tell Me, the NPR News Quiz. I'm Alzo Slade. We're playing this week with Josh Gondelman, Faith Saley, and Dulce Sloan. And here again is your host at the Orpheum Theater in Omaha, Nebraska, Peter Sagal.
5: Thank you, Alzo. Thank you, everybody. Thank you so much. Now it is time for the Wait, Wait, Don't Tell Me Bluff, the listener game. Call 1-888-WAIT-WAIT to play our game in the air. Hi, you are on Wait, Wait, Don't Tell Me.
6: Hi, this is Jane in Baltimore.
5: Hey, Jane, I love Baltimore. What do you do there?
6: I am a law student.
5: You are a law student.
6: I am.
5: It's the all law edition of Wait, Wait, Don't Tell Me this week. What kind of law are you studying for?
6: I want to be an immigration lawyer.
5: Oh, wow. You are volunteering for hard duty, my friend.
6: Yes, I'm really in for it.
5: You are. Well, you know what you're getting into, and God bless you for doing it. Well, great to have you with us. You're going to play our game in which you must try to tell truth from fiction. Also, what's the topic?
4: Where do you see yourself in 20 years?
5: Now, anybody can have a 5-year plan, but to know what exactly you'll be doing in 20 years requires either an amazing amount of ambition or absolutely none at all. Our panelists are going to tell you about somebody's new 2-decade goal. Pick the one who's telling the truth. You'll win the weight waiter of your choice in your voicemail. You ready to play?
6: Yes.
5: All right. First, let's hear from Dulce Sloan.
7: Elizabeth Ramirez of Norcross, Georgia, has mastered a rare skill. Unlike most people, she can actually finish her daily to-do list. Not a check the mail, make dinner to-do list, but a mow the lawn, paint a bedroom, and do your taxes in one day to-do list. So naturally, she wanted a bigger challenge. What if she planned out the next 20 years? So at 27 years old, Elizabeth made the most intense to-do list of all time. March 28th, 2029, meet the love of my life on my birthday in London. May 5th, 2033, give birth to twin girls. November 3rd, 2035, open a Subway franchise. Those are the major things in her life, but she even has mundane things like August 5th, 2037, buy aloe for sunburn from beach from last week's trip. Now, we've all heard the phrase, if you want to make God laugh, tell him your plans. Well, this to-do list must be a comedy special.
5: A woman lays out everything she's going to do pretty much every day for the next 20 years. Your next story of someone's plans for 2046 comes from Josh Gondelman.
8: This October, two friends from Newcastle upon Tyne, England, will commence an undertaking that has never been completed before, one they believe could take them 2 decades. It's not a medical breakthrough or an artistic achievement. The pair has set out to be the first people in history to finish the world's most complicated board game. The Campaign for North Africa, a World War II strategy game, requires an estimated 1,500 hours to complete, making Grand Theft Auto look like a round of tic-tac-toe. The game has over 1,000 pieces, including one for German General Erwin Rommel, who doesn't show up in most family board games for obvious reasons. There's even a penalty if the player controlling the Italian army doesn't have enough water for their troops to boil pasta. They say America runs on Duncan, but apparently Mussolini ran on Bucatini. Purcell and Tager plan to spend 5 hours a week on their fake war until they're done, meaning they'll wrap up in about 20 years, 4 times longer than the actual war lasted. They're confident they'll do it, even though the only other board game they've ever played together is Risk, and they didn't finish that. Devoting so much energy to a board game may seem like an elaborate, old-fashioned way to spend time, but what's more 2026 than starting a forever war in the Middle East for no reason?
5: Two young men set out to be the first people ever to complete a board game, which will last 20 years. Your last story of a 4-by-5-year plan comes from Faith Saley.
9: Anne Berzin and Heidi Simmons spent their honeymoon in Greece, where they had the best cheese of their lives, a sheep's milk variety on the Isle of Lesbos. The cheese made them feel incredible. It made them stronger, happier, and only just a little bit farty. Anne even attributes the cheese with helping her hit the high notes in I Will Always Love You at karaoke. This cheese is amazing! Then they came home to Brattleboro, Vermont, with a cheese starter and a plan. They're curing a cheese that will take 2 decades to reach perfection. The brides, both in their 30s, believe the cheese, which they're calling lesbian Gouda, is, quote, kind of magical. So they intend to smoke, drink, and get unsterile tattoos until they dive into the cheese in their 50s. By then, we'll be through menopause, Anne predicts. All that good bacteria in the lesbian Gouda will purge our hard-living sins, Heidi says. And like cheese, we'll just get sharper with age.
5: So, somebody has planned out the next 20 years. Is it from Dulce Sloan, a woman who simply has decided what she's going to do every day until 2046? From Josh Gondelman, two guys who have decided to start playing a board game so complex that if they do manage to finish it, it will take 20 years. Or from Faith Saley, two women who have decided to guarantee their future health, wealth, and happiness by aging a piece of cheese for 2 decades. Which of these is the real long-term plan we found in the week's news?
6: Well, I would like for it to be C, but I think B sounds most likely.
5: So the second story, that was from Josh Gondelman about the board game. Well, to bring you the real story, we spoke to a reporter who covered it.
10: Campaign for North Africa is really more about logistics and record keeping than it is really about playing and having fun.
5: That was Victor Mather. He's a reporter on the Express Desk at the New York Times who covered the story of the two men about to play the very, very, very long board game. Congratulations, Janie. You got it right.
11: You
5: earned a point for Josh for simply telling the truth in a charming way. And you've won our prize, the voice of anyone you might choose in your voicemail. Congratulations and good luck with your studies.
6: Thank you.
5: Thank you. Take care. And now the game we call Not My Job. 3 years ago, 92,000 people packed into Memorial Stadium at the University of Nebraska to watch a volleyball game, setting a world record for the biggest crowd ever to see a women's athletic event. And at that game, just about ending his amazing tenure as coach of that team, was John Cook. He led the team for 25 seasons, won 4 national championships with them, and is now a co-owner and manager of the Omaha Supernovas of the Major League Volleyball. He joins us now. John Cook, welcome to Wait, Wait, Don't Tell Me.
11: Well, thank you for having me.
5: I'm going to admit that I'm one of those people who did not know what a big deal Cornhuskers volleyball was until that amazing event that was covered nationally at Memorial Stadium. So what was that like for you to be out there with your players in front of that many people?
11: It was surreal walking out and seeing 92,003.
5: Oh.
11: I think the three people are right up there that made the three.
5: This is true.
11: Yeah.
5: I read that it was 90,003, and I was like, I bet he's going to correct me.
11: So, because everywhere I go, the three people that made over 92,000, they say, we were the three.
5: Really? Is that like a thing?
11: Everywhere I go.
5: Really?
11: Everywhere I go,
4: wait,
11: yeah.
4: And they're here right now.
5: They are.
11: I think they're up right
5: they
11: there.
5: They just follow him wherever he goes.
11: Yeah. So, it was surreal. It was just like an out-of-body experience, and it was a magical night and a great celebration for women's sports.
5: How did you, of course, I mean, amazing. The record was set. Here in Nebraska, how did you prepare your players for that enormous crowd?
11: I just reminded them it's volleyball, pass that spike. Andy Jackson, who's a current senior right now,
5: yeah.
11: They asked her earlier in the year, you know, about that same question you just asked me, and she said, I don't remember because I blacked out. And I think most of them blacked out, so it was...
5: I've always noticed when I watch volleyball that after every point, win or lose the point, the women all gather into a little huddle. I'm not quite sure what they're saying, but I assume that that day they were all getting together and going, man, that's a lot of people.
11: Well, yeah.
5: Every time.
11: Yeah.
5: Yeah. What do they say? I've always wondered.
11: I don't know.
5: Really? Every point, all the players get together, little huddle, break, go back, next to the next point.
11: I know,
5: you don't know what they're saying.
11: I know the most common thing we try to get them to say is, hey, next point. Let's win the next point.
5: Right.
11: So that's, but who knows what else goes on in there.
5: Do you ever work?
11: They might be talking about who's up in the stands and what, you know, football players there. And
5: yeah. You ever wonder if they were, like, talking about you?
11: No.
5: Like, they all get together and like...
11: No.
5: He has some spinach in his teeth. You see that? Yeah, don't tell him. So you, we understand, were yourself a basketball player when you were a younger man, and then you became, as one of your first jobs, a basketball coach. And the story we've heard, part of your legend, is that they said, okay, you also got to coach volleyball, and you had no idea and had to go read a book about volleyball.
11: That is a true story.
5: Right. So you were coaching all these different sports, but obviously you went on to become a legend in volleyball. Why volleyball? Why was that your sport that you decided?
11: Volleyball's in the fall, so the first sport to start of school. And we went to the state championship the first year.
5: Yeah.
11: So the school went crazy, and I'm like, wow, I must know what I'm doing in volleyball.
5: Right.
11: No, I have a saying, the longer I coach, the less I know, and I kept learning so much later in my career because everything changes all the time. So you have to be a great learner, and there's days I felt like I didn't know anything what I was talking about or doing. So.
5: Right. Now, you were famous for being a very sort of quiet presence on the sidelines. You were not one of those coaches who ran up and down yelling, right? Was that like a conscious choice? Just like you're just going to sit there and let the game go?
11: That's what I was trying to do because I had to try to... I was more relaxed there. But in about 2015, coaches started getting up in volleyball. It became a thing. And so everybody told me, like, you need to get up and run around on the sideline. Well, we lost 2 matches in a row for the first time.
5: Really?
11: Yeah. And my the captain came and told me, she goes, you need to sit down.
5: Really?
11: And we won 34 straight in the national championship.
5: Really?
11: Yeah, and that's a true story. They know. Kelly,
5: I love it.
11: Kelly
5: love Hunter. It. That's
12: I think what they said in that huddle was coach needs to sit down.
5: Yeah, exactly.
13: I knew the legend of Cornhusker volleyball, but today I was on the flight here, and people were talking about last night's match, and I've never heard volleyball in an airplane before. But people, they were so excited, like someone hadn't seen it, and someone else was catching them up. It was like Game of Thrones finale level. excitement. It was really cool.
5: Do you have obnoxious guys calling into sports radio? Like, yeah, I don't think that woman could set a spike on the railroad. You know what I mean?
11: I'll give you an example. The last couple of weeks, one of their star players hasn't been playing well. So yeah. there was articles in the paper, and everybody's online. What's going on? She's not playing very well. They put so much pressure here. They're, you know, it's great. There's all these crowds, but there's a lot of pressure.
5: Sure.
11: And so, yes, they're under the limelight. And sometimes when they're not playing well, they feel like, and I felt this way as a coach, when we lost, I felt like I let the whole state of Nebraska down.
5: Right.
11: And that's how it feels here.
5: Yeah, which, fortunately.
11: But it's special.
5: Yeah, fortunately, there's not a lot of people here, so it's not. Oh, come now. How many people live in Nebraska? 90,003.
12: 92,000.
5: Thank you.
14: You can't boo him for your population. I need to get out of here and make more people.
11: Dulcie, I want to party with you.
5: Yo.
12: Well, hey, if you party with Dulcie, you will be up running around like a chicken in the rain.
14: Oh, yeah, ain't no coaching for the bitch, coach. Be up.
5: Well, John Cook, it is an honor to talk to you here in Omaha. And we have invited you for a little competition of our own. It's a game that we are calling
12: Bump, Set, Spike.
5: So, okay. You are familiar, of course, with bump and set and spike from volleyball, basic moves. So we thought we'd ask you about three different bumps, sets, and spikes. Answer two out of three questions correctly, and you'll win our prize for one of our listeners, the voice of anyone they might choose for their voicemail. Also, who is Coach John Cook playing for?
12: Autumn Crane Buckman of Omaha, Nebraska.
5: Awesome. Obviously a fan. All right, you ready to do this?
11: Let's do it.
5: First up is bump. Now, the bumps are a birthday tradition in the UK. That's what it's called, the bumps. And when they do the bumps, friends and family of the birthday celebrant do what to them? Is it A, bang them on the floor for each year of their life? B, roll them physically down the road to the nearest pub? Or C, just take them to a dermatologist to remove any odd bumps?
11: I'm going to say A.
5: You're going to say A, to bounce them on the floor for each year they've been alive. That's right.
11: Yeah.
5: Bump, bump, bump, bump. All right. That's very good. Now we're going to move on to set. The set of the movie The Godfather has become legendary. And if you were visiting that set way back when, you might have seen which of these. A, actors wearing cue cards on their clothes because Marlon Brando refused to memorize his lines. B, Francis Ford Coppola, the director, himself acting out each character in each scene while the real actors were forced to watch him. Or C, Angelo DiCarlo, a real mobster, just standing in the set and either nodding or shaking his head at every mafia thing.
11: I guess it must be A.
5: It is A. Yep. So Marlon Brando said it wasn't that he couldn't memorize his lines. He said that if he did memorize his lines, he wouldn't sound natural in the way that a normal person would. So,
14: what?
5: That's, you know, so
14: such
5: he, that's what he said. So he couldn't deliver them in a natural way, in the way he could reading them off Robert Duvall's suit jacket. So, all right, you got two right. Of course, we're going to finish with spike, the finishing move. Police often use road spikes, right, to stop fleeing cars. But even seasoned officers were surprised when a woman trying to escape them in a car in Utah did what? A, stopped the car, stole the road spikes, and took them home to keep birds off her windowsill. B, stopped the car and put up a sign, extreme tire damage, do not back up. Or C, ran over the spikes, then while in a standoff with police, called AAA to come replace her damaged tires.
11: I'm thinking C. We'll go C.
5: It was C.
14: Yeah.
5: She was arrested before AAA could come fix her car. Also, how did John Cook do on our quiz?
12: Coach stays undefeated. 3 out of 3.
5: John Cook is the general manager of the Omaha Supernovas, the world's leading professional volleyball team, and the former head coach of the Nebraska Cornhuskers, John Cook. Thank you so much for joining us. Give it up for your very own Coach Cook. In just a minute, we iron some things out in our listener limerick challenge game. Call 1-888-WAIT-WAIT to join us on the air. We'll be back in a minute with more of Wait, Wait, Don't Tell Me from NPR.
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3: 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Happy Sunday afternoon. This is Earl Horlick. Reach Youth and Family Theater is presenting Hose, the story of Stanley Yonetz, a young boy sent to a correctional boot camp in the desert after being wrongfully convicted of a theft. This stage adaptation is based on the children's novel by Lewis Carr. Performances are running now through October 4th at the Briarcliff University Theater Building. Evening shows begin at 7 p.m. with a Sunday matinee at 2 p.m. Coming up at 4 o'clock, we have All Things Considered, and at 6 p.m., Latino USA, and at 7 o'clock, South of the Border. 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
4: 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From NPR and WBEZ Chicago, this is Wait, Wait, Don't Tell Me, the NPR News Quiz. I'm Alzo Slade. We're playing this week with Dulce Sloan, Faith Saley, and Josh Gondelman. And here again is your host at the Orpheum Theater in Omaha, Nebraska, Peter Sagal.
5: Thank you, Alzo. Thank you, everybody. In just a minute, it's the one remaining competition in America that nobody cares enough to bet on. It's the Listener Limerick Challenge. If you'd like to play, give us a call at 1-888-WAIT-WAIT. That's 1-888-924-8924. Right now, panel, some more questions for you from the week's news. Josh, this week the Washington Post held a debate among their staff and published it. It's about whether or not it's okay to show up to a job interview with what?
13: With iced coffee.
5: Exactly right. We understand you're a big iced coffee drinker yourself.
13: I am a big iced coffee drinker.
5: So did you get it on your iced coffee news alert?
13: Yeah, that's right. The Dunkin' app was like, we're mobilizing you. We need you to sign a petition.
5: So this question started on TikTok, where a corporate recruiter put up a post saying, do not walk into an interview with an iced coffee, or worse, an iced latte. But why not? Well, one, it's unprofessional, and two, it gives you horrible breath for the post-interview goodbye kiss.
9: Specifically, they were upset about the sweating on the coffee, and because it would cause a clammy handshake,
5: and the
9: ice would make noise.
5: Exactly, and
9: what
5: there'd
9: is
5: be
9: wrong
5: little,
9: with
5: little
9: these
5: ring
9: people?
5: On the table. Well, there is a plus side. It shows the potential employers what kind of employee you would be, which is an employee who's going to spill an iced coffee on their lap in the middle of the interview.
13: This is nothing. People will just say anything on TikTok. People will have a TikTok that's like, having a dream is the same as reading a book. And then a million people will be like, that's right, I do think that. And you're like, no, it's just because someone says it on TikTok and gets a lot of response doesn't mean that it's true and doesn't mean it's news.
14: No, I just thought, you went to a job interview, it's no food, no drinks, and you have real pants on. Like, I thought that's what we were doing.
9: That's right.
14: And depending on what the job is, your shirt is a certain level of low cut. Other than that,
5: yeah, no coffee.
13: I've always gone by that rule.
5: Dulce, a new emo album that came out Wednesday, is getting unanimously great reviews. But who put out this album?
14: Josh Goldman is right there. Why would you ask me this question?
5: Are you engaging in stereotypes?
14: Profiling.
12: But Josh, you know the answer, don't you?
13: I probably know the answer. Yes.
14: Thank you, Alzo. Okay, is it because we're surprised that this particular individual put out this album?
5: It's more of an institution that put out the album. I'll give you a hint.
14: Okay.
5: It's the perfect thing to listen to while drinking a Frosty.
14: Wendy's?
13: I did not know that, actually.
14: Is this like when SpongeBob put out the Yellow album?
5: Sort of.
14: Okay.
5: The new compilation is called Songs to Listen to in a Wendy's Parking Lot, and it features songs like, and these are all real, She Said She Didn't Want Fries, and The Best Combo Meal on the Worst Night of My Life. It's good. It's like good
14: music. You know
5: what?
13: Is there one that's like, your square corners poked out of my round bun?
5: Go on.
13: That's all I had, really. I don't think
14: that's all they had.
13: That.
14: Honestly, shout out to the 45-year-old intern
5: who came up with this.
14: That got them to put out this album.
5: Now, of course, now that they're all emo, instead of a Happy Meal, Wendy's is offering a What's the Point meal. And the album art is great. It's the classic picture of Wendy from the logo. You've seen it many times, but now she's dressed like her dad just doesn't understand her anymore.
13: Her red hair is just bangs covering both of her
5: eyes. Exactly, yeah.

0: Coming up, it's Lightning Fill in the Blank, but first it's a game where you have to listen for the rhyme. If you'd like to play on air, call or leave a message at 1-888-WAIT-WAIT. That's 1-888-924-8924. You can see us most weeks back home at the Studebaker Theater in downtown Chicago. You can always catch us on the road, too. We'll be in Kalamazoo, Michigan on October 22nd. And our first show ever in Normal, Illinois is on November 12th. For tickets and information to all our live shows, go to nprpresents.org. Hi, everyone. Wait, don't tell me.
1: Hi, Peter. This is Katie Bell from Kittering, Maine.
0: Hey, Katie Bell from Kittering, Maine. How are you?
1: I'm doing well.
2: Katie, are you a lawyer?
1: I wish. That's funny.
3: Nothing makes you feel like you just said something funny, like when someone goes, That's funny.
4: Yeah. Old comics laugh at a joke. They're like, that's hilarious.
3: It really is.
5: Katie's already won.
0: Yeah. So, Katie, we are delighted to have you. Alzo Slade is going to perform for you three news-related limericks with a last word or phrase missing from each. If you can fill in that last word or phrase, of course, you'll win a prize. Do it two times out of three. Ready to go?
1: Ready as I'll ever be.
0: All right. Here we go. Here's your first limerick.
5: Roderi sends my heart a flutter, but bringing it home makes me shudder. I am taking a chance with this shoved down my pants. I just came back from France smuggling.
1: Butter?
0: Butter! Yes, butter! This week, the Wall Street Journal reported on the growing number of Americans going to France and trying to bring butter home as a souvenir. It's never, though, been harder to be a butter smuggler, a term which, despite what you are all thinking right now, is a person who smuggles butter. So we all know French butter is better, it's got a higher fat content, and of course it speaks more languages than American butter. And it's a real thoughtful gift, too, for your friends back here. You know that thing that you like because it tastes fresh from the farm? Well, it just spent the last 9 hours stuffed in my carry-on. Enjoy!
3: Honestly, still less of a chance of giving you diarrhea than anything in America.
0: Exactly true. All right, here's your next limerick.
5: With creases, my clothing is sprinkled. Still, I strut around with a twinkle. I'm tired of requiring a boatload of ironing. It's hip to wear clothes that are
1: wrinkled.
0: Yes! Good news, slobs of the world. Ironing is out. Wrinkles are in. All the fancy clothing brands are selling pre-wrinkled items like Totem's $500 crinkled gauze tank top and Prada's $700 My Hotel Room Doesn't Have a Steamer shirt. According to the stylists, it's all about being intentional. No, I didn't spill coffee on my pants. I intentionally poured it there. Between this and the no hair brushing trend, looking disheveled has never been more on trend. You're basically telling the world, I don't play by your rules. Also, I fell asleep on the way here.
3: Never before have I so fully understood the meaning of the term news I can use.
0: Yes.
3: This is huge for me.
0: No, honey, this is fashionable.
4: I haven't ironed clothes in a long time, mainly because a lot of my clothes will melt.
0: That's a problem.
4: You think these pants can withstand the heat of an iron? Then no, you dry them with a hope and you lay them out with a dream. You cannot.
3: Dream big.
4: No.
0: Here we go. Here is your last limerick.
5: I am giving this Amtrak full rein, because I'm done with how airports constrain. So I'm going back to the clickety-clack in my own private car on a...
1: My dad would love this. Train.
0: Yes, train. Great news. Private train cars are back. Who hasn't wanted to travel across the country like the body of a dead president?
2: So it's not just first class. It's your own car.
0: It's your own car. These are private, high-end, fancy train cars. They got lounges. They have full dining rooms.
2: Do you have a valet?
0: Presumably. Mm-hmm. And the people who own them or are renting them attach them to the back of Amtrak passenger cars. It's like old school luxury travel, how they did it 100 years ago. But remember, no matter how high-end your train car is, the bathroom is still going to be out of order.
4: I want to do, because like, I'd always wanted to do, because I grew up watching, you know, PBS and seeing Agatha Christie and Poirot.
2: You want to murder somebody in one of those.
6: Most people would have jumped to solve a murder on the Orient Express.
4: Why is she trying to pin me for crime?
0: Exactly. Also, how did Katie do on our quiz?
5: Katie Bell did great. She got 3 out of 3. Perfect score.
0: Congratulations.
7: Yay, I'm thrilled.
0: Yay.
7: Yay.
0: Thank you, Katie.
7: Thank you.
0: Bye-bye.

0: On to our final game, Lightning Fill in the Blank. Each of our players will have 60 seconds in which to answer as many fill-in-the-blank questions as they can. Each correct answer is worth 2 points. Alzo, can you give us the scores?
1: Of course. Dulce and Faith are knotted up at 2, and Josh is in the lead with 3.
0: All right. Okay, we'll pick Dulce to go first. The clock will start when I begin your first question. Fill in the blank. On Thursday, dozens of UN delegates walked out in protest during a speech by Israeli Prime Minister blank.
2: Netanyahu.
0: Right. This week, Hurricane Polo briefly became a category blank storm.
2: 5.
0: Yes. Following predictions that it may end all human life, most Americans say they want more regulation of blank.
2: AI.
0: Right. This week, a British man attempting to throw a bag of drugs into a prison was repeatedly thwarted by blank.
2: The wind?
0: No, by the fact that he couldn't throw it high enough to get it over the wall. The estate of beloved singer blank accused her own nephew of extortion.
3: Dolly Parton!
0: Yes, on Thursday, coffee giant blank announced it was closing over 200 locations.
2: Starbucks!
0: Yes. Ooh. This week, New Hampshire's Concord Public Library suspended late fees for return books, so a man there blanked.
2: Fainted?
0: No, he returned a magazine that was 130 years overdue. The,
2: Did he check it out?
0: Yeah.
4: Nosferatu of Concord, New Hampshire.
0: The September 1894 issue of Century Illustrated Monthly Magazine.
2: Century Illustrated?
0: Yeah, that's the one with the centerfold of the fully dressed woman. could be checked out for 1 week, making the magazine approximately 48,000 days overdue for a fine of $12,000. But now it's been returned in the grace period, which is great news for that other patron who has had it on hold for 115 years. Alzo, how did Dulce do in our quiz?
1: She did all right. She got 5 right for 10 more points, total of 12, and the lead.
0: All right, so. Faith, you're up next. Please fill in the blank. On Wednesday, Chinese leader blank arrived in the U.S. for a summit and a state dinner.
5: Xi
0: Jinping. On Monday, Paramount reached a settlement to clear the way for their merger with blank.
5: Warner Brothers.
0: Right. On Monday, a new flu shot developed using blank began its countrywide rollout.
5: DNA.
0: Close enough, mRNA. This week, movie star Taylor Lautner and his wife, Taylor Lautner, welcomed their new baby named blank.
5: Taylor Lautner.
0: No, named Lenny Taylor Lautner.
5: So close.
0: This week, food delivery app blank agreed to pay $131 million to underpaid New York employees.
5: DoorDash.
0: Right, ahead of the VMAs on Sunday, pop superstar blank announced her new single.
5: Taylor Swift.
0: Right, this week, police in the UK sentenced a man to 9 months in prison after he was charged with driving while drunk and also driving while blank.
5: Underwater.
0: No, he was arrested for driving while drunk and also driving while blind. Police say they suspected the man was drunk when they saw him swerving between lanes on the highway, but after pulling him over, they also discovered that he was almost completely blind. They were like, sir, do you have any idea how fast you were going? And he's like, no, I was hoping you'd tell me.
4: You have to be so drunk to start driving when
0: you're
4: blind.
0: Yeah, I know. Also, how did Faith do in our quiz?
1: She also got 5 right for 10 more points, total of 12, and now she's tied for the lead with Dulce.
0: All right, so how many then does Josh need to win?
1: Josh, you need 5 to win, buddy.
4: Thank you.
0: All right.
1: You're welcome.
5: Do this.
0: Here we go, Josh. This is for the game. In a speech to the UN, the president of blank said he would never bow his head to Trump.
4: Canada?
0: No, although a good guess. Could have been a lot of people. Yeah. It was Iran in this case. On Monday, an issue with telecom lines led to thousands of blanks being canceled or delayed. Oh, hush now.
4: I guess I got to say it. Flights?
0: Yes. On Wednesday, NASA announced their next collaborative rocket launch with space company blank.
4: SpaceX?
0: Right. According to Bloomberg, people are turning to blank to help them quit vaping.
4: Smoking cigarettes?
0: Exactly right. On Wednesday, disgraced film producer blank was sentenced to another 15 years in prison.
4: Harvey Weinstein.
0: Right. On Tuesday, fast food giant blank announced it would be adding new high-protein items to its menu.
4: McDonald's?
0: Right. This week, a man in Florida was able to successfully avoid injury after he was attacked by a crab that was blank.
4: Wielding a knife.
0: Yes, exactly right.
2: It's true.
0: True. As man and his dog were both startled when a crab holding a knife came after them while they were out on a walk. Fortunately, the man was able to pick up the crab and move it away safely. Big mistake, though, because that crab is definitely coming back with a gun. Also, did Josh do well enough to win?
1: He absolutely did. 6 right, 12 more points, total of 15. Woo! Josh wins.
0: Bravo, Josh. In just a minute, we're going to ask our panelists to predict, after the George Lucas Museum for Narrative Art, what will be the next new museum to capture the nation's imagination. 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Doug Berman, benevolent overlord. Philip Godica writes our limericks. Our public address announcer is Paul Friedman. Our ops manager is Jasira Vardak. Thanks to the staff and crew here at the magnificent Orpheum Theater in downtown Omaha. B.J. Lederman composed our theme. Our program is produced by Jennifer Mills, Miles Gornbos, and Lillian King. Special thanks this week to Blythe Robertson, Janie Hoffman, and Dom Banis. Peter Gwynn is our corn husker. Emma Choi is our vibe curator. Technical directions from Lorna White, with special thanks this week to Travis Hagen. Our CFO is Colin Miller. Our production manager is Robert Newhouse. Our senior producer is Ian Chellog. And the executive producer of Wait, Wait, Don't Tell Me is Mr. Michael Danforth. Now, panel, what will be the next new museum? Dulce Sloan.
2: The anti-museum, where they collect everything colonizers stole and gave them back to their countries of origin.
0: Whoa. Josh Gondelman.
4: The George R.R. Martin Museum, which will be incredibly popular, even if the final story remains unfinished.
0: And Faith Saley.
5: The Museum of Extinct Experiences, where you go to rewind videotapes, make phone calls to people you didn't text first, and sit in a Chrysler with the windows rolled up while your dad chain smokes.
1: And if any of that happens, panel, we'll ask you about it on Wait, Wait, Don't Tell
0: Thank
1: Me.
0: Thank you, Alzo Slade. Thanks also to Dulce Sloan, Josh Gondelman, and Faith Staley. Special thanks to Ian Vosberg, Sandy Carstens, and everyone at Nebraska Public Media. Thanks to our fabulous audience who came out to see us in Omaha. Thanks to all of you for listening wherever you might be. I'm Peter Sagal. We'll see you next week. This is NPR.
3: 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Happy Sunday afternoon. This is Earl Horlick. For today, expect cloudy skies with a high near 72. For tonight, mostly cloudy with an overnight low of 62. And for your Monday forecast, tomorrow, start of the work week, mostly cloudy with a high around 70. Coming up at 5 p.m., we have On the Media. 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And at 7 o'clock, South of the Border. But up next, All Things Considered, from National Public Radio. 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
1: This is listener supported Siouxland Public Media, Terry Smart speaker at KWIT. 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
2: I'm Louise Schiavone with these headlines. A powerful nor'easter remains stalled off New York and New Jersey, pushing water into coastal communities. Coastal flood warnings remain in effect today. At least one storm-related death has been reported. Five men have been arrested on suspicion of planning to attack a British airbase used by the U.S. military in the Iran War. Chinese pandas Ping Ping and Fu Shuang are now at Zoo Atlanta, having left Chengdu in southwestern China early on Sunday aboard a specialized FedEx Panda Express. It's part of a new agreement between the U.S. and Chinese governments. I'm Louise Schiavone, NPR News, Washington.

0: 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Happy Sunday afternoon. 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
1: This week, we saw a rare coming together of the Washington Press Corps. From WNYC in New York, this is On the Media. I'm Brooke Gladstone.
2: No TV coverage of President Trump today. No still photographs either. It's an act of solidarity over Trump's selective White House media ban.
3: The media outlet's attorney, Ted Boutros, said that our key witness is President Trump himself because he is making our case for us.
4: There's something wrong with a country that can allow people to write purposely negative stories. Now, if they want to write them, that's fine. But I don't have to let them into the people's house.
5: I think in the end, he is saying that the White House is my castle, and I can let in who I want, and I can throw out who I want.
1: With the ban lifted for now, this battle may have been won, but the president's war on the press continues. It's all coming up after this.
6: Live from NPR News in Washington, I'm Louise Schiavone. Lawmakers are frustrated over the administration's refusal to send hundreds of millions of dollars allocated by Congress out to its intended recipients. The maneuver, called a pocket rescission, is illegal, according to the nonpartisan watchdog agency, the Government Accountability Office. NPR congressional reporter Eric McDaniel has more.
7: Congress has the power of the purse. They get to decide where and how money is spent. But for the second year in a row, the president is making some of those decisions himself. He withheld $800 million from programs that touch immigrant services, racial and sexual minority work, and climate change programs. And appropriators on the Hill are upset. Republican Susan Collins of Maine says this is the most recent attempt by the White House to undermine Congress's constitutional powers. Her Democratic counterpart, Patty Murray of Washington, called it theft. And the top Democrat on the House Budget Committee, Brendan Boyle, says, quote, Donald Trump knows he can't get these cuts through Congress, so he is illegally making them through the back door. Eric McDaniel, NPR News in Washington.
6: Diesel prices have slipped a little, but the war in Iran continues to strain fuel supplies. NPR's Windsor Johnson reports the concern now is how long higher costs could keep working their way into household bills.
8: Farmers in many parts of the country are still paying much more to run combines, tractors, and trucks during the fall harvest. Higher fuel costs can move through the food supply chain, and the pressure may last. Diesel and home heating oil draw on the same tight fuel supply as winter approaches. Some shipping costs are set by contractors, so shoppers may not see the full effect right away. U.S. fuel inventories are low, leaving little cushion if supplies are disrupted again. That's why a modest drop in diesel prices offers only limited relief. The Trump administration has discussed expanding U.S. refining capacity, but has not announced an immediate measure to lower prices. Windsor Johnston, NPR News.
6: A hurricane watch has been lifted for Hawaii's Big Island. Local officials are now taking stock of the storm's aftermath. NPR's Juliana Kim reports from the island of Oahu.
9: The impacts from Hurricane Nolo are beginning to ease, including threats of flooding and a storm surge. That's according to the National Hurricane Center. Nolo dumped several inches of rain across the Big Island on Saturday, which led to flooding on a number of roads. On Sunday morning, thousands were without power on Big Island and Maui. Nolo remains just south of the Hawaiian Islands and is expected to strengthen again into a major hurricane over the next 24 hours before weakening later in the week. Juliana Kim, NPR News, Honolulu.
6: Drenching rains continued to saturate shorelines in the northeastern U.S. today. Another round of flooding hit low-lying areas of New York and New Jersey and led to many power outages. Travel by land and air have been disrupted throughout the weekend. This is NPR. In a visit to Lourdes, France today, Pope Leo XIV spoke out against legislative efforts in France and elsewhere to allow adults with incurable illnesses to receive lethal medications, declaring those in extreme pain have an inherent dignity that no law can eliminate. 150,000 people, many in wheelchairs, attended the mass led by the Pope. The zoo in Atlanta is welcoming two new giant pandas. They arrived from China this morning, part of a new agreement between the U.S. and Chinese governments. The loan of pandas is part of China's global diplomacy program. NPR's Kristen Wright has more.
10: Male panda Ping Ping, who's 6, and female Fu Shuang, who's 5, flew in on Boeing's FedEx Panda Express jet. The giant pandas will stay in quarantine for about a month in Zoo Atlanta's new panda complex before they're introduced to the public on a date to be announced later. Ping Ping and Fu Shuang are in Atlanta for 10 years through a new conservation agreement between the zoo and the China Wildlife Conservation Association. China's President Xi Jinping officially confirmed the pandas would soon arrive during his visit to Washington last week. Zoo Atlanta is one of three zoos in the U.S. with pandas on loan from China. Once endangered, they're now classified as vulnerable species. Kristen Wright, NPR News.
6: President Trump attended the President's Cup golf tournament in Medina, Illinois today, the fourth time this year for Trump to be at a golf tournament. He says the PGA Tour was nice enough to name him honorary chairman. It's a traditional role offered to every head of state in the country that is hosting the golf tournament. I'm Louise Schiavone, NPR News, Washington.
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12: From WNYC in New York, this is On the Media. Micah Loewinger's out this week. I'm Brooke Gladstone.

0: No TV coverage, no still photographs either. It's an act of solidarity over Trump's selective White House media ban. Can a president who craves cameras survive invisibility?
1: We'll get to the solidarity later, but first a quick refresher on the TV press pool. For reasons of efficiency and space restrictions, pool members rotate coverage of the president in tight spaces like the Oval Office, Air Force One, on trips to Mar-a-Lago and such, and then share their video with the rest of the press corps. Now, per a judge's order, CNN and MS Now and Politico are allowed back in the White House. A 14-day reprieve as their case moves through the courts. As of this writing Friday, it seems that the White House TV press pool boycott of the president has ended. And while the uproar has dialed down for now, it's left us with a lot to learn and ponder. For instance, the depth and breadth of the president's loathing of the media. Here he is on his first campaign trail in Atkinson, New Hampshire.
2: They're scum. They're horrible people.
1: In Mount Pleasant, South Carolina.
2: Absolute scum. Remember that. Scum. Scum.
1: His February 16th, 2017 post-election White House press conference.
2: Tomorrow they will say, Donald Trump rants and raves at the press. I'm not ranting and raving. I'm just telling you. You know, you're dishonest people. But, I'm not ranting and raving. I love this. I'm having a good time doing it.
1: Does he ever? And he soon followed up with an infamous post labeling the press the enemy of the American people, thereby joining the historic ranks of others who've used the same phrase, like Goebbels and Hitler, Lenin and Stalin, Mao Zedong and Robespierre.
3: So today, just hours after President Trump called fake news an enemy of the people, his administration refused to allow several reporters into an off-camera, on-the-record session with Press Secretary Sean Spicer. Those outlets included CNN and the New York Times.
1: Now, what he did last week, he's done before, just less extreme. In 2018, he kicked CNN's Jim Acosta out of the White House after a few exchanges like this.
4: Excuse me. That's enough.
5: Mr. President, I have one other question, if I may ask, on the Russia investigation. Are you concerned that you may have...
2: I'm not concerned about anything with the Russian investigation because it's a hoax. That's enough. Put down the mic. You are a rude, terrible person. You shouldn't be working for CNN.
1: But a court order restored Acosta's credentials. In the president's second term, he pushed the envelope even further on personal insults aimed with particular malice at women, like Bloomberg News White House correspondent Catherine Lucy asking about the release of the Epstein files.
6: Quiet, McGee.
1: He gloried in sliming ABC's Rachel Scott, who in his eyes had another black mark against her, being, you know, black.
7: Most obnoxious reporter in the whole place. Let me just tell you, you are an obnoxious, a terrible reporter, and it's always the same thing with you.
1: And CNN's Caitlin Collins, just because.
7: You are the worst reporter. No wonder CNN has no ratings because of people like you. You know, she's a young woman. I don't think I've ever seen you smile. I've known you for 10 years. I don't think I've ever seen a smile in your face. You know why?
1: Trump expelled the Associated Press from the People's House.
3: Twice yesterday, officials banned Associated Press reporters from covering events in the White House. Press Secretary Karoline Leavitt says it's because the AP has declined to call the Gulf of Mexico the Gulf of America.
1: A court ordered AP's White House return while the case is litigated, still is. Meanwhile, Defense Secretary Pete Hegseth imposed unworkable restrictions on Pentagon reporters, pulling credentials of those who wouldn't comply, pretty much all of them. But he was thwarted, again, by a judge. So he dug in, closing journalists' on-site offices and ending free access to the building. And he's also appealing. On Monday, far-right Newsmax tried to cover Trump cutting the ribbon on his new helipad, but his words were lost in the whir and the whine of an idling helicopter.
8: Okay, so there's no microphone because the pool cameras aren't there. So maybe, Tim, this is one example of it backfiring just a little bit. Obviously, the ramifications are right here. Can't hear what the president's saying.
1: The White House tried to seize back the narrative with the launch of Trump TV on YouTube. Next day, a Bulwark reporter responded with a piece titled, I watched 6 hours.

0: hours straight of Trump TV. Please help me. What's most striking about the president's latest attack on the press corps isn't so much the extreme nature of it. It was the press corps' reaction to it. Corps, as our executive producer Katya Rogers observed, is a strange word to apply to such a disparate and disorderly cohort. Is there a line that once crossed can actually draw them together? Back in 2009, in Barack Obama's first term, no doubt still smarting from the relentless stream of snarky suspicions Fox News pundits raised about his birthplace, he tried to exclude Fox News from a TV network pool interview with Kenneth Feinberg, the Treasury Secretary's executive paysar. Fox's usual foes, the so-called lamestream media, rallied to its defense. But these alliances are quite rare and short-lived. This one is different.
1: The first question that came to my mind when I was reading about this is, why now?
0: Micah and I discussed it and thought you might want to listen in, so we recorded it.
1: Why is the White House press pool standing together? Why not sooner? In the first Trump administration, we had on the press critic Jay Rosen, who in 2017 had this blog post called Send the Interns. You know, this is
0: right.
1: Just a year into the first Trump administration.
0: And Send the Interns was about don't cover Trump. He lies all the time. We have to bring his words to the American people, I suppose. So send the interns. Don't waste resources on covering a congenital liar.
1: Exactly. Why are you sending your star reporters to sit in a room and do battle with him and inevitably come out looking humiliated, called terrible names, lied to? Why are you not taking your best reporters and having them do investigative work, anything other than just giving this man a platform to say whatever he wants? And finally, 9 years later, it seems in a very roundabout way, after quite a bit of damage done to our country and the institution of journalism, they finally stood up. Why now?
0: Well, the media, like politicians, they tend to have one ear to what's going on among the public. They don't want to get too far ahead. They don't want to get too far behind. What is permissible? What will hurt their credibility? What won't? And Trump, given that he is less popular than he has ever been, given that he is more extreme, more off the wall than he's ever been, given that there's really no place to go anymore.
1: Yeah.
0: I think it had to happen eventually, and now was as good a time as any.
1: Yes. You know, it's funny. I was thinking about that moment at the end of The Wizard of Oz where Dorothy realizes that she can go back to Kansas whenever she wants.
0: I love this.
1: And is it Glinda, the sort of benevolent sorceress?
0: The Good Witch of the North.
1: The Good Witch says, you had the power all along.
2: You've always had the power to go back to Kansas.
3: I have.
4: Then why didn't you tell her before?
2: Because she wouldn't have believed me. She had to learn it for herself.
1: And that's all fine and good for the end of a movie, but why did it take 9 years to get to this point?
0: I think that it takes a certain amount of courage, because if you say, we're going to boycott, you've just shown that you are not independent actors, but a bloc. This is a bloc, obviously, to protect the future of journalism in this country, to keep accountability alive. The stakes are enormously high, but they risked playing into a Trump narrative. Also, their bosses want them to compete. They want to offer a unique product. This undermines that whole business model. So there are lots of things arguing on the other side, but how enormous did the stakes have to be before the press realized that, as you say, and I really love this, they had the power all along?
1: I think by banning MS Now, CNN, and Politico, he sort of forced them to see themselves as a group, as a coalition, mm-hmm. which is the very thing that they have failed to do thus far. And I think a great bit of his success has been divide and conquer. He goes after each outlet one by one. He sues each one by one. He asks the reporter, where do you come from? I hate that outlet. He has different names for each one. But by lumping them together, he's laid out the carpet. He did the work that they didn't want to do, which was come forward as a unified front. For instance, with the Pentagon press corps, they months ago gave up their access to the Pentagon because they refused to sign on to a new list of rules that would restrain their ability to ask officials questions outside of certain specially handled scenarios.
0: I mean, it was pretty extreme. I think that the Hegseth restrictions that you had to sign was the practice run for what we have now. And I'm really curious to see what comes next.
1: I do think that all of this bullying, all of this aggression towards the press has worked. I think that he has succeeded in making these outlets and these journalists feel puny. In a way, they have internalized many of the insults that he has spewed at them over the years. And I think that in effect, they have kind of obeyed in advance. They have sort of ceded the power they had all along because they were afraid to wield it. They were afraid to make a stand. And as much as I want to, you know, celebrate this moment and this bit of progress, I think it's also worth taking stock of the failure to this point.
0: I think we should. I think I see the cause, just a little sliver of disagreement here. I don't know if they internalized the idea that they were the scum of the earth or slime. I think that the press was in a prolonged state of utter confusion over the fact that the former ideas about civil discourse had gone up in smoke, that the chess game that the press and the powerful play, according to certain rules, Trump just threw the board over, and they didn't know what to do. They didn't come up with any new rules. Maybe that's what we're seeing the beginning of.
1: One of the ironies of all this is that Trump's obsession with how he's covered and his ratings on the broadcast networks, it's kind of imbued some of these outlets with more importance. His narcissism, his impulse to put the news media at the center of the story, like right now, by trying to ban these outlets, he's giving them more viewership. He's giving them more power. He's giving them more authority. Last year, if he had banned these outlets, I think it would have provoked a much bigger response in the news. But I think it would have instilled in me much greater fear.
0: You think it would have triggered a bigger response in the news than there is now? I think it's pretty big. The press are having a field day with this.
1: I just think that the aura of the story is really different. There was a moment where it felt like his power was limitless, in large part because everyone around him was playing along. And what feels different about this moment is that the will to play along is
0: waning.
1: It's waning. It's not quite there. And so even though this is the action of a would-be dictator, it's not quite as frightening because it just seems like he has no other moves left. He looks desperate.
0: It's kind of funny, isn't it?
1: it is kind of funny. I mean, the joke's on us, really.
0: Back in my theater days, I was in a play by John Webster. It's a 17th century play called The White Devil, believe it or not. And there was a line I remember, the character spit against the wind. And the filth returned in his face.
1: I love that.
0: Coming up, turns out size matters when it comes to press freedom. This is On the Media.
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0: This is On the Media. I'm Brooke Gladstone. So, as we know, a judge this week temporarily restored Politico's, MS Now's, and CNN's access to the White House press room. But on Thursday, the White House had yet to formally agree to allow CNN back into the press pool, even though it was on rotation. So no TV networks were there to document Trump's evening event with China's Xi Jinping. By Friday morning, CNN, along with the rest of the press pool, was airing footage of Xi and Trump outside the White House. And CNN anchor Pamela Brown assured her viewers,
1: CNN's access to the White House has been restored, and the TV pool appears to be functioning as normal.
0: Ban or no ban, the president does have a certain amount of, let's call it, latitude in choosing who gets to cover events in smaller, arguably non-public spaces. As of Friday, there had been no event in the tight confines of the Oval Office or Air Force One. So we don't know whether he will choose to exclude CNN or MS Now if they come up in the pool rotation and possibly trigger another TV pool boycott. So we've called on legal experts for clarification. Roger Parloff is a senior editor at Lawfare. He regularly live posts court cases and hearings, and he was watching the initial hearing on Wednesday and then on Thursday for the government's response. Welcome to the show, Roger.
2: Thank you, Brooke. Really appreciate your having me.
0: The Justice Department lawyer arguing the president's case was Michael Velchik. That's a name actually familiar to some of us. Last year, the Boston Globe reported that when he was a student at Harvard, he wrote a paper for his Latin class from the perspective of Adolf Hitler, and in a separate email to a friend said that Mein Kampf was the, quote, favorite book I've read this year. Well, what can you tell me about Judge Kelly or the lawyer for the media outlets, Theodore Boutrous?
2: Judge Kelly, I spent a fair amount of time with. I covered the Proud Boys case every day, so I forget how many months that was. I think he's a very good judge. He's a Trump appointee, but he was very down the middle in that case. He's very deliberative, possibly to a fault. It took some time sometimes, but he wants to get things right. In those cases, he gave very stiff sentences after the defendants were convicted of seditious conspiracy and, in one case, a lesser crime. Enrique Tarrio, he sentenced to 22 years, if you remember.
0: Right.
2: More pertinent, he handled the Jim Acosta case in 2018 during the first Trump administration, which was a very similar, if much smaller in dimension, type of case. So that gave us some feeling for where he was coming from.
0: He ruled in Acosta's favor, and Acosta got his White House credentials back. Anything to say about Theodore Boutrous?
2: In fact, he was in that case as well. He was CNN's attorney there. He's been in a lot of the pertinent cases. He's one of the premier First Amendment litigators in the country, especially appeals. Yeah, I've seen him in a zillion things.
0: Tell me how the Trump Justice Department justified the ban. You say it was really a post hoc reconstruction of what actually happened.
2: Yeah, President Trump announced this ban suddenly at 3:04 p.m. in a tweet on Friday, and it went into effect the next morning. The reasons he gave were that these were fake news outlets, which is his term for outlets that are critical of him. But then 4 days later, the day before the temporary restraining order hearing, the government gave its response, and they made two pivots. They tried to convert this to a national security issue. They claimed that these three publications had allegedly published sensitive and classified information, although they also went back to the falsehood theme. And then they issued three letters retroactively. They were odd letters. No human being signed them. They were signed by the White House press office. There was no letterhead.
0: One of the peculiar things about these letters is that the press passes were withdrawn on last Saturday morning, but the letters were sent this week, and they said, you have an opportunity to respond and push back against these allegations by 5 p.m. on Friday. So actually way too late. You say that's post-deprivation due process. Now, can we talk a little bit about the national security claim they made? Because these articles that the Justice Department cited covered the war with Iran, FBI Director Kash Patel, and the construction of Trump's White House ballroom. Some of these stories contained no classified information and had no relation to national security whatsoever. And we've since learned that one of the stories that the Justice Department used to justify banning Politico was based on an authorized background briefing given by a, quote, senior administration official. Speculation is that it was J.D. Vance. You point out that many of these articles weren't even written by those reporters with a press pass.
2: Yes, and actually Judge Kelly brought that out in his ruling, too. These letters named for each publication maybe three or four stories they were taking issue with, and very often they were not written by people with press passes, which draws into question the whole theory that the remedy has anything to do with the alleged problem. And in two of those cases, the story in question that had been written by somebody with a press pass.
0: Was that CNN's Betsy Klein?
2: Yes, her story written back in January. She had had her press pass renewed this June, 5 months later, months before her press pass and everyone else's at CNN was pulled. So it didn't make any sense. It was obviously post hoc. It was obviously pretextual. And Judge Kelly said that as well.
0: Let's get to the constitutional protections that these news outlets rely on. The press doesn't have unlimited entitlements. They can't enter a building where officials work just because they're journalists. They need special passes. But what about the Brady briefing room in the White House? It's a theater that's used for press conferences, and obviously the press is invited in. It's called a non-public forum. You need a press pass so you can be credentialed. The Secret Service looks at you, but once you get it, you really can't be deprived of it because of what's called viewpoint discrimination, which is First Amendment protected. But these reporters were also barred from the Brady press room. Does that have particular significance?
2: Yes, because the Brady press room is clearly, as you said, a non-public forum. In First Amendment jurisprudence, judges have developed a series of concepts to describe the spectrum of behavior we're confronted with. So at one end of the spectrum, you would have a public park with a soapbox, and anybody could get up on the soapbox. But there are other forums where people speak and have some First Amendment protection, but less, like a public airport. And so you have the traditional public forum, a limited public forum, a designated public forum, and then this non-public forum. That's sort of what the Brady press room is. And this has been implicit, at least since 1977 ruling involving a reporter named Robert Sherrill. It doesn't specifically talk about that press room, but it says that even though there are First Amendment and Fifth Amendment rights associated with the right of a White House correspondent to get a press pass and not to have it taken away, it's been given among all the judges, at least in the District of Columbia, that the Brady briefing room, where a lot of bona fide journalists are invited in, you could not exclude somebody based on viewpoint discrimination or as retaliation for First Amendment protected speech. And by depriving somebody of their whole hard pass as a type of viewpoint discrimination, as was obviously done here, it's not really contested, would violate those principles. And in fact, what the government said in its response brief is that it believes that D.C. Circuit law on this subject, going back all the way to 1977, so that's 49 years, needs to be overruled. It wants to ultimately take the position at the Supreme Court level that all of this law is mistaken and the White House is not a forum in any respect, and the president can let in whoever he wants and, more importantly, exclude whoever he wants.
0: Right now, the Brady Briefing Room is where those of us who watch those things on C-SPAN or elsewhere see the reporters in their designated seats.
2: That's right. And also, there's that area on the North Lawn where people stand up and you see them speaking there. There's a lot of other spaces. The more controversial spaces are the ones that are
0: little.
2: Yeah, exactly.
0: And that brings me to my next question, because when you look at the president's ban last year of the Associated Press from the Oval Office, much smaller than the briefing room, and Air Force One, even smaller, because the wire service wouldn't refer to the Gulf of Mexico as the Gulf of America. So this case was different. Explain why.
2: Well, first of all, that case is still being litigated, so the outcome of that case we still don't know. We did get a D.C. Circuit ruling, an emergency stay motion. That ruling, which is unpublished and is supposed to be non-precedential, did go in the direction the government would like.
0: By non-precedential, you mean it wouldn't serve as a precedent?
2: That's right. It's not binding on Judge Kelly, though he might,
0: consider
2: I'm sure he would pay attention to it. In that case, the majority, it was a split decision, 2-1. It's a panel of three judges. The two judges said that these smaller spaces, the Oval Office, Air Force One, that this is not a forum at all, and that he is free to exclude people even for arbitrary reasons, including retaliation. There was a dissent by Judge Pillard that said that that was inconsistent with all prior precedents, and that case is still being litigated. The reason the majority in that case ruled the way they did, earlier I mentioned this spectrum.
0: The soapbox in the park, the airport, and the briefing room, and then the little tiny space like Air Force One.
2: And further to the far end of that spectrum is the president inviting one individual into his office for a one-on-one interview. So, you know, if President Trump invites Maria Bartiromo into his office for a one-on-one, that doesn't mean he also has to invite Jim Acosta or you or me. That's not a forum at all. And everyone agrees with that. In fact, that same 1977 ruling, Sherrill, actually sort of says that in passing, that obviously he can speak to individually, one-on-one, whoever he chooses.
0: You know, it's interesting because during the Obama administration, for a while, he was holding lunches with a selected group of correspondents, and those excluded really got mad, and so he discontinued those lunches.
2: That's, again, the fuzzy ends of the spectrum.
0: Right.
2: But anyway, the majority panel in that stay ruling thought these White House pool areas, the Oval Office and the Air Force One, were more analogous to the one-on-one get-together than they were to the Brady briefing room.
0: So what did we learn from all this about Trump's long-term designs on the precedent set in Sherrill v. Knight?
2: Yeah, well, his lawyers were explicit in their response papers that they want Sherrill overruled. Judge Kelly has no choice but to follow it. It's binding precedent. Even the D.C. Circuit panel can't overrule it. It would have to be the en banc D.C. Circuit, which means the full court, about 11 judges, active judges, or it would be the Supreme Court. So that sounds like the direction they're going.
0: Draw the bead on this one. What is Trump saying?
2: I think in the end, he is saying that the White House is my castle and I can let in who I want and I can throw out who I want and I can raise it to the ground as I have with one third of it without consulting anybody. It's his castle. I think that's the takeaway.
0: So do you think this was a well thought out litigation plan?
2: I'm speculating here, but no. It has the appearance more of a tantrum, which after the fact, the lawyers came in and tried to spruce it up, and we've seen that pattern in the past.
0: Okay. Roger, thank you very much.
2: Thank you, Brooke.
0: Roger Parloff is a senior editor at Lawfare. Coming up, are legal precedent and constitutional principles and protections really enough to shield the freedom of the press? 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
5: 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This is Earl Hoylick. Now on view at the Sioux City Public Museum, Sioux City and the U.S. at 250. Sioux City's history intersects with several major themes in American history in interesting and often unexpected ways. The Sioux City Public Museum will examine these connections through photographs and through artifacts. The exhibit traces the region's transformation from a native homeland to a frontier settlement to industrial powerhouse and into a diverse modern community. And you can find more information by going to SiouxCityMuseum.org. Coming up at 6 p.m., we have Latino USA, and at 7 o'clock south of the border, let's go back to On the Media right here on Siouxland Public Media. Make it a great day.
0: This is On the Media. I'm Brooke Gladstone. So it was some 60 years ago that Robert Sherrill, the Washington correspondent for The Nation, was denied a press pass. 11 years later, the D.C. Circuit Court of Appeals ruled that Sherrill had not been given due process and that the First Amendment limited the right of the White House to arbitrarily deny a press pass to a journalist.
6: This Sherrill case was really just sort of sitting out there and never had gotten a whole lot of attention.
0: Sonia West is a professor of the First Amendment at the University of Georgia School of Law.
6: So even people who practice in this space, who know a lot about the rights of the press, Sherrill was just not a case that we talked about. I don't think I really even taught it in my media law classes. And I think a lot of people also think, sure, I can't just walk into the press briefing room and say, I have a few questions for the president. So why can't they kick out anybody that they want to kick out? But that's not how the law works. And I think when you think about it a little bit more, it becomes pretty clear how it can't be how the law works. Because if we did it that way, then we would let the president simply have a so-called press pool in the White House that was completely just filled up of people who were giving him the kind of coverage that he really wanted. And that is not a press pool. And this fits very neatly within the First Amendment jurisprudence about once the government has established this forum where they say we are creating this space for expressive activity, then they cannot discriminate on the basis of viewpoint.
0: And President Trump tried to revoke Jim Acosta's pass in 2018 after a tense exchange. In 2019, he tried to suspend the pass of Playboy magazine's Brian Karam after an altercation in the Rose Garden. These cases have been covered in the media as First Amendment cases, but actually they got their press passes back because the courts ruled that their constitutional right to due process had been violated, right?
6: That is absolutely right. And it makes it kind of interesting to me why we are in the place we are today with what we saw going on this week, because we do now have this series of cases, multiple cases coming from the Trump administration where the same basic facts have happened. They wanted to take away a pass from a reporter The court told them you couldn't do this. And the reason they said is because you didn't provide the appropriate process. But I almost hesitate to say it because the last thing I'd want to do is give the Trump administration a roadmap on how they could do this. But the truth is, this would be a much harder case if they had taken the steps that the courts in these cases, in Sherrill, in the Acosta case, in the Karam case, had told them. If they had said, here's the set of guidelines we're going to enforce, and then whenever the reporter did something that they didn't like, if they said, we are taking away your press pass because of X, and they point to something in the guidelines, give that reporter a chance to appeal or be heard about that, and then take it away, then we would be having a conversation about what was their true motive for doing this, right? Did they really take it away because of this neutral interest that was in these pre-announced guidelines?
0: Like national security?
6: Like national security. Or is this pretextual because you didn't like the coverage that we gave you? And that would be a harder discussion in the courts to have. But as they continue to just not provide this process, to me anyway, these seem like very easy cases.
0: Plus, if Trump hadn't said the quiet part out loud.
7: President Trump writing the following on Truth Social, quote, I am proud to announce that effective immediately, I am banning fake news CNN. MS Now, who recently changed their name from MSNBC due to lack of viewership and credibility, and Politico from the White House as a result of their constant reporting of fake news.
8: He goes on to write, media outlets shouldn't be able to constantly write or report fiction and lies when they're covering the President of the United States, the Trump administration, or the United States of America. Other fake news media outlets to follow. Thank you for your attention to this matter.
9: Why are you doing this ban now? Is there a particular reason?
10: No reason. It's really just cumulative stories. Over the last 2 years, you get sick of it.
6: And in fact, the media outlet's attorney, Ted Boutros, he said this in court. He said that our key witness is President Trump himself, because he is making our case for us that these passes were taken away because you didn't like our coverage. And that's the one thing you can't do.
0: And we do have a counter example from the Biden administration.
6: That's right. So the Biden administration apparently was listening to these cases where
0: we should say that the Acosta and Karam cases were in Trump's first administration.
6: That's correct. And the Biden administration did the things that the judges in those cases said that you were supposed to do, which is they set out ahead of time accreditation standards that were considered to be neutral. In this case, what they said was you can get a White House press pass if you first get accredited by either the Supreme Court Press Gallery or the Congressional Press Gallery. It is a little bit odd, and I do think there could be reasons to challenge that this isn't the right way for them to do it. But nonetheless, they at least did some of the steps that the judges were telling, which is they told us ahead of time these appear to be relatively neutral standards. They're not based on, are you a conservative-leaning news outlet or a liberal-leaning outlet, or what have you written about us in the past? And when we had a reporter who challenged this because they either couldn't or didn't want to be able to first go get that other accreditation, the court said, no, this was fine because you followed the standard and there was nothing viewpoint-based about who gets the passes and who doesn't.
0: You're referring to the Biden administration winning against Cameroonian journalist Simon Atiba, who lost his press pass, and the decision was upheld in court, probably because of lack of accreditation. And then there's Trudy Feldman, a freelancer who was suspended from the White House for 90 days in 2001 after she was caught going through a press aide's desk. So there are legitimate reasons a reporter can lose access to the briefing room.
6: Right. Absolutely. The question is why and how the administration decides to go about doing this.
0: So when Defense Secretary Pete Hegseth essentially booted the Pentagon press corps from the building by trying to make them sign rules that would profoundly compromise the news gathering process, how does that apply here?
6: The issue there was a little bit different than what we've seen with these due process cases. There they did try to give us the rules. In fact, that was the whole issue, is they wanted everyone to sign on to these credentialing rules. And basically every news outlet refused and instead went to court challenging them. But there the legal problem, at first anyway, was that the judge found that the standards the Pentagon had set out were too broad and too vague. And we care about laws being clear enough for us all to understand what kind of conduct is going to be allowed or not allowed in any area of the law. But much like with due process, we have an extra concern about what we call vagueness when it's the First Amendment, because if people can't clearly understand ahead of time what they're allowed to say or not say, what they're allowed to publish or not publish, we are at a great risk of a chilling effect. We're at a great risk of people simply choosing not to speak or not to publish things they have a constitutional right to say or to publish. So when we have a rule that is unclear, we call it unconstitutionally vague. And that is what the court decided with that initial Pentagon ruling, was that it wasn't a problem that they weren't telling us ahead of time. The problem was that the rules they had set out were too vague.
0: The president apparently wants the Supreme Court to overturn the precedent in Sherrill v. Knight. Do you think any of these cases will go to the Supreme Court?
6: So there's always two separate questions that are within that one question. The first question is whether someone will ask the Supreme Court to get involved in it. And then there's the question of whether the court itself will decide to take any action. So the first question is, will the Trump administration go to the Supreme Court? They like to go to the Supreme Court. They go to the Supreme Court frequently. I would not be surprised at all if we ended up seeing something eventually making its way to the court. The bigger question is obviously is whether anybody at the court would be interested in reevaluating the Sherrill case, of taking this. I feel like even if you were interested in exploring more closely the powers that the president has to control the access of the press to the White House grounds or Air Force One, this is not the best vehicle to have a real discussion about what exactly the boundaries may or may not be of when the president could do something like take away somebody's press badge.
0: So what do you think about the state of the free press in the U.S. and the strength of the legal protections that undergird it?
6: I've actually spent my whole career studying the constitutional and legal protections for the press. And long before the Trump administration, I was writing about how we were all a little overly confident about our legal press rights today, that there were more gaps in the protections than people realize, particularly when it comes to constitutional protections, that the truth is the Supreme Court has been very hesitant to embrace the idea that there might be unique rights and protections members of the press need in order to effectively do their jobs on our behalf, the jobs of checking the government and delivering to us newsworthy information.
0: Is that why the cases so often hinge on due process instead?
6: It is true that the court is very hesitant to certainly ever say that the press has additional rights that members of the public don't have. And something like this is a case that raises that issue, right? What we are talking about here are having special rules for the press and what those rules should look like. Now, in this case, I think we do have some basic First Amendment principles that are still at play, which is once they've created the forum, once they've given somebody liberty interest like a press badge, you can't just take it away based on viewpoint discrimination. But there are other situations where the Trump administration has pushed boundaries and shown us that we might not have all of the legal protections for the press that we think we need or we maybe thought that we have. Now, that being said, we have a lot of press freedoms and we have a very strong First Amendment.
0: But we see people getting picked up and cuffed and taken downtown for expressing free speech rights. In the Bush administration, somebody was arrested for wearing a T-shirt.
6: Oh, we have absolute issues still about all of our free speech rights, and we've definitely seen that in the Trump administration, all sorts of different ways that this administration has tried to limit our free speech rights. We've seen them looking at every possible lever they have as a way to try to weaken or undermine the press. And the law we have supporting the press has sometimes held, and sometimes it's not been as strong as we would like it to be.
0: So what would you propose as a remedy?
6: I, in particular, have an interest in the First Amendment's press clause because the Supreme Court's jurisprudence has, over the decades, put all of its focus on the First Amendment's speech clause. Our speech clause is incredibly powerful. It is robust. It gives us rights that we all enjoy. I think that's wonderful. But we also have in the First Amendment text that tells us Congress shall not abridge our freedom of speech or of the press. And the Supreme Court has honestly given very little to no emphasis on what that press freedom actually means.
0: Here's something that keeps me up at night. We always talk about how if Trump actually defied a judge's order, I mean, not just for a minute, like in this case, but for good, then we'd be in a constitutional crisis. On Thursday, reporters from MS Now, CNN, and Politico were still being barred entry to the White House after the judge ordered that they be let back in. The judge issued that order really early in the morning, and maybe the White House hadn't gotten the message by the time the reporters arrived. But if the timing had been different, would that have sparked a constitutional crisis? What would that have looked like? What would be the consequences of that?
6: Yeah, our system relies on the idea that when the federal courts speak, the other branches will respect what it is that they have said. And we've had certain times in our history where that has been challenged, and certain times where we agree that we had a moment of constitutional crisis. One of the most famous ones was when a number of the southern states refused to follow the Supreme Court's ruling in Brown versus Board of Education and refused for a very long time to actually desegregate their schools, even though the Supreme Court had spoken. Now, in these cases, we haven't had the administration explicitly refuse to follow a ruling of the Supreme Court. So maybe not quite constitutional crisis yet, but just because we don't say it's a crisis doesn't mean that it's not serious. I think it is very serious when we have a federal judge issue a clear order and the White House chooses not to comply with it. It took a second trip back to court and more pressure before it looks like the system was going to hold. I don't think that's something we should just brush away. And again, so many of our legal principles get heightened when we're talking about First Amendment rights.
0: Yeah, you say that there's a special harm, that one thing that is looked at differently with the First Amendment is delay?
6: Yes, the courts have said that even a delay in your right to speak is in itself its own kind of First Amendment violation. And that concept is heightened when we are talking about the news. So if we have major news outlets who believe there is news reporting that they should be doing every day or every hour or every week that a government stops them from doing that, that is in itself its own special kind of harm. Even if the information comes out later, the delay itself was a moment in which our free press believed there was information that should have been published that we as the public weren't able to receive. And we saw this in the Pentagon Papers case, where we had the New York Times under a federal injunction saying they could not continue publishing their stories about the Pentagon Papers that had been leaked in that case. And the Supreme Court took this very seriously. They acted incredibly quickly in that case because they knew it was a problem. Even if we were later going to get these stories, that simply the delay in speech was in itself its own kind of First Amendment violation. So I think that adds even more to what I consider the constitutional seriousness of a situation like this one if the Trump administration had continued to not obey the federal judge's order.
0: So when do we ring the alarm bell?
6: I don't know. I think there's a lot of alarm bells ringing. It's nice when it holds for a while. But yes, I definitely think we're keeping an eye on the moment, if it ever comes, where the administration doesn't follow what the Supreme Court says. But that doesn't mean we can all just shrug at these smaller moments of constitutional defiance by the Trump administration.
0: Sonia, thank you very much.
6: Thank you so much.
0: Sonia West is a professor of First Amendment law at the University of Georgia.
10: It's sick. I mean, there's something wrong with a country that can allow people to write purposely negative stories. Now, if they want to write them, that's fine. But I don't have to let them into my, into the people's house.
0: And that's the show. On the Media is produced by Molly Rosen, Rebecca Clark Callender, and Candace Wong. Travis Mannon is our video producer. Our technical director is Jennifer Munson, with engineering from Jared Paul, Sam Baer, and Greg Rippon. Eloise Blondio is our senior producer, and our executive producer is Katya Rogers. On the Media is produced by WNYC. Micah Lowinter will be back next week. I'm Brooke Gladstone.

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Happy Sunday evening, this is Earl Horlick. For tonight, expect mostly cloudy skies with an overnight low of 62 degrees. For tomorrow, Monday, the start of the work week, mostly cloudy with a high around 70. Extended forecast, Tuesday calls for showers likely with a high of 69, and for Wednesday, there's a 50% chance for showers with a high around 70. Coming up at 7 p.m., we have South of the Border. 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

0: From Futuro Media and PRX, it's Latino USA. I'm Maria Hinojosa. Today, the water wars along the Rio Grande.
1: It's not a metaphor. It's not a hyperbole. We're in a water war. I saw the statue to a woman who died fighting for this water.
0: And later, American Pachuco, a new documentary, looks back at the life and legacy of Luis Valdez, the playwright, filmmaker, and cultural pioneer.
2: They want Latinos to be compliant. They want Latinos to be Spanish-oriented rather than indigenous-oriented. And here I come with a Pachuco, who is an amalgam, a concoction brought out by historical experience out of the Americas.
0: All this coming up on Latino USA. Stay with us. No te vayas.

0: we have collected. Now the government shows up and says they have to pay the United States.
1: And what happened next stunned me, because it was an example in this century of people rising up and fighting and dying for their water.
2: Reporter Jack Herrera says the protest turned into a battle. The Battle of La Boquilla.
1: Guardia Nacional, they were occupying the dam, and farmers armed with sticks and rocks went up against these soldiers and won, and they took control of the dam. They occupied it, and they shut the gates to keep the water in Mexico and Chihuahua for themselves.
2: One woman, Jessica Silva, was killed by army fire. And Jack says that at first he thought, well, this is what it's like to live in Mexico in the 2020s.
1: But then I realized that this is North America. This is what's happening to all of us on this continent, which is that one of our most fundamental resources, water, is going away. And in the entire dry center of the continent, not just Mexico, but also the United States, it's getting to the point where people are under enough pressure. This is a matter of survival. They're under enough pressure where they're willing to fight and die for their water. And I think that what we saw in Chihuahua that day was just one part of a story that's cascading down across the continent.
2: For our first story, the battle for water, as told by reporter Jack Herrera.
1: It's not a metaphor. It's not a hyperbole. We're in a water war. I saw the statue to a woman who died fighting for this water.
2: The battle goes beyond Chihuahua, Mexico, up into the United States, where communities are asking, who has the right to use vital natural resources, and what happens when they start running out? To answer those questions, Jack spent 7 months last year traveling the length of the Rio Grande, from the river's headwaters, the source, in the mountains of southwestern Colorado, all the way to the Gulf of Mexico. About 15 million people get their drinking water from the Rio Grande, and the river sustains billions of dollars in agricultural production. But that river is running dry. In a wide-ranging piece for the magazine Texas Monthly, Jack untangles the origins of the water crisis in the Rio Grande. I spoke to him about the consequences of that crisis for the region and its people, as well as the bitter dispute for control of that water between citizens and their governments, and even between the United States and Mexico. Jack Herrera, welcome to Latino USA.
1: Thank you so much.
2: You are from San Antonio, but you spent a lot of time in the Rio Grande Valley.
1: Yeah, my family, I've got, you know, deep roots in San Antonio and Laredo, and I actually grew up in California, but my father, you know, was the sort of prodigal son who left, but we always went back to San Antonio every year, and I've spent a lot of time there. And Laredo, the people in Laredo will be quick to say that this isn't the Rio Grande Valley. The RGV is further south. It's further down the river and starts maybe around Rio Grande City. But those two places, it's the conception of the river is so complicated. Like, there's different ways of thinking about it. And that comes down even to the language, because if you're on the Mexican side of the river, and some people have family there or born there and across both directions, if you live in South Texas, you say Rio Bravo. On the other side, you say, if you're doing it with the Anglo pronunciation of the way most Texans say it, you say Rio Grande. But there's so many ways of thinking about the river. And one way is that it's scary. Like, it's a fierce, you know, Bravo, you know, like the people associate it with people who are trying to cross the border dying in the river. They pull bodies out of it all the time in a lot of these stretches. But also, it's other parts of the year, it runs entirely dry through 100-mile stretches. Other parts, very often, it's the source of life. We're talking 100% of the water for Laredo, for drinking water, comes from Rio Grande. For a place like McAllen, Far, Edinburgh, it's over 90%. For Brownsville, over 90%. Like, these are cities are utterly dependent on the river for their drinking water. And so it's a source of life. Water is life.
2: It's true that it's more complicated than we imagine. And a lot of people think only about the river in relation to the division between the United States and Mexico. But what you point out in your article is that the water crisis actually starts much further north. You spent some days where the water crisis actually begins.

0: not in Texas, in Colorado. Can you paint a picture of what that looks like?
1: The Rio Grande comes from this basket of mountains way up in the San Juan Mountains in southern Colorado, where the snowpack and thunderstorms turn into the river. That's all the Rio Grande is. It looks like a blue line on a map, but it doesn't create water. Rivers don't, water doesn't pop up magically. All it is a drainage ditch where weather that hits only a few small places, a few strike zones, mountains that are tall enough, falls. And one of those is way up in the San Juan Mountains at over 13,000 feet on the Continental Divide. And to see all the tributaries feeding into it that become the Rio Grande, the only way to do that was on foot. So I spent about a week in those mountains, and I, with the photographer Jordan I was working with, we backpacked up to the mountains, and we slept on the side of these creeks, and we hiked up into the snowpack to see it melting, to see it becoming the Rio Grande. And at one point, we got to the actual point, the furthest upstream you could go to the Rio Grande, the actual top of the river, the origin point.
2: This snow right here is becoming the Rio Grande. This is its furthest origin point. Up above it, there's mountains and more snow.
1: Without the snowpack, there is no Rio Grande, and that snowpack is going away. Over the last 20 years, year by year, the average snowpack is getting smaller and smaller and smaller. And last year, it was at its worst in recorded history. It was just 6% of its average at some points in the season, I think 8% at others. That level of drought cannot be overestimated. That there are scientists who went up into these same mountains and they looked at the bristlecone pines and the oldest trees, trees that are 1,000 years old, and using the tree rings, they were of these extremely old trees, they were able to estimate how much rain fell each year going back almost 2,000 years. And the last time there was a drought this bad in this part of the continent was 1,200 years ago in the year 800.
0: Oh, my God.
1: We're talking in the year 800 in this part of the continent.
0: Wow.
1: The people who would later call themselves the Aztec haven't even emerged.
0: So you write about the fact that some researchers have gone the next step and saying shouldn't call it drought. It's called aridification, which sounds like a really technical word, but I guess it's probably one we're going to start using more and more as this becomes kind of the new normal. So what's the difference between a drought, a very bad drought, and something called aridification?
1: Yeah. So climate can completely change the environment, and the climate itself can change. It's not just weather day to day or week to week or year to year. There can be fundamental changes. You know, Antarctica used to be covered with green forests. And in this part of the continent, as the amount of water falling has gone down, you see portions that used to be maybe arid but not deserts becoming deserts. That this drought is not a temporary thing that's going to end. A drought says, you know, it's going to last a year, it's going to last 2 years. We're in a drought that has now lasted 26 years. And so there's a lot of scientists who say, you know what, it's not going to end. This is just what life is going to be like now. When you talk about the Rio Grande Basin all through southern Colorado, New Mexico, northern Mexico, Texas, it is just a place that is going to be in drought constantly.
0: Picture that you're painting is that this is much more complex for everyone. And so we are hearing more about it. I mean, on Latino USA, we were just talking about the water shortage that's happening in Puerto Rico.
1: Yeah.
0: And so let's just talk about who depends on the water from the Rio Grande.
1: I'm so glad you bring this point up, because if you live anywhere in the United States where water is a question, the answer to this matters to you. Like the Boricuas who are dealing with their own water shortages, it's the same dynamic that's causing that. And I learned this when I got down from from Colorado, and I traveled the river, and I started talking. I talked to this incredible researcher named Sam Sandoval Solis, and then Rosario Sanchez, they're both born in Mexico, work in the United States. And so they are experts in this transboundary cross-border watershed. And they both told me, I came to them and I said, oh, it's the drought. The drought is so bad. And that's why these 15 million people who depend on the Rio Grande for their drinking water. That's why they're in danger. And they go, no, there's water in the river. Like, if people want to drink their water, there's enough for them. This is not a drought problem. That contributes to it, sure. But the primary thing, the primary reason that people are on the verge of losing their water, some by as soon as next year, the reason that's happening is because of chronic, persistent overuse. 87% of all the water in the Rio Grande Basin is going to agriculture.
0: But don't we all benefit from the farms that are using that water to feed us?
1: Yeah, every farmer I met, and I had the chance to enjoy the hospitality of so many of these farmers who invited me into their homes and into their fields. They are not villains here. Like, the answer isn't as simple as these are these greedy farmers using the water that we need. They're growing things that we use. Cotton, for instance, is a big crop in El Paso. And I bet you and I are both wearing cotton right now. If you have a Band-Aid on, that's cotton. Cotton takes a lot of water. Alfalfa takes a lot of water. The pecans that they grow take a lot of water. But they make the point that the farmers never decided that that's what we were going to eat or that's what we were going to use. We decided that we wanted cotton and we wanted beef and we wanted pecans, and there's a market for that. And so they planted those crops to satisfy that market. And their water rights that they have come in a broken system. The way we decide who gets what water is a system that was built hundreds of years ago and doesn't really work today. And so should we blame farmers for that, who are just doing their best within that system? Or do we need to blame what's actually broken here, the bigger problem?
0: After the break, the taps in some U.S. cities are already running dry.
1: People don't see their water disappearing. They don't realize how close to crisis we are, that this isn't something that's going to hit us in a decade, or, you know, it's going to affect our kids or our grandkids. This is happening right now.
0: As communities across the country fight for resources against governments and powerful companies like the ones building data centers, could deadly battles like the one we saw in Mexico at the beginning of our episode come here to the United States? Stay with us. No te vayas.

0: 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Happy Sunday evening. This is Earl Horlick. Lam Theatre is presenting Evil Dead the Musical with a special late-night opening Friday, October 2nd at 10:30 p.m. In a cabin lost in the woods, a group of college students find themselves face-to-face with evil forces. Evil Dead the Musical is a cult classic romp full of gratuitous violence and pop culture references as main character Ash battles evil spirits bent on destroying the world. Performances after opening night will be at 7 p.m. with a Sunday matinee at 1:30 p.m. at Clear Neal Theater on the campus of Morningside University. For more information, go to lamtheater.com. 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
2: It's Latino USA. I'm Maria Hinojosa. I'm speaking with reporter Jack Herrera, who recently wrote a piece for Texas Monthly about the dire water crisis in the Rio Grande and what it means for people and industries who depend on this river. Now we're going to talk about how politics play out in this fight for water within communities and countries. Because while rivers don't respect borders, the countries who depend on them are left fighting over who owns their water. For more than 80 years, the United States and Mexico have had an agreement over how to share the flow of the Rio Grande. But Jack says that agreement is far from perfect.
3: There's a philosophical problem at the fight between the United States and Mexico, and even the fight between farmers or cities over how much water they should get, comes down to this simple issue. Imagine that you make a house, you start a farm on a river, and you're enjoying it, you're getting water out of it. And then a few years later, or maybe when your kids inherit the farm, somebody moves in upstream and they make a dam so they can take out all the water of the river. And suddenly you don't have any water. And they say, well, this is my land. I built it on the river. I'm going to use it. And so that is the heart of this incredibly complex set of laws all across the different states and all across Mexico that decide, how do we determine who gets what water? Who has priority? And you see that in legal battles over water rights in the United States. But when you cross the borders, it becomes much more complicated because the rivers never got the memo that we'd drawn a border in the continent. The water doesn't recognize CBP checkpoints. It just crosses. And what happened is that as farmers built their farms on the Rio Grande in New Mexico and Colorado, they started using up all the water and none of it got to Mexico. And so the Mexicans who depended on it in Ciudad Juarez or Matamoros or Reynosa and all these cities weren't getting water from the headwaters. At the same time, there's another tributary, the one that we talked about in Chihuahua, the Rio Conchos, which was bringing water north into the Rio Grande. And Mexicans started using all that water. And so the people who depended on it downstream in places like Laredo and McAllen weren't getting that water. And so it gets bad enough that in 1944, the middle of World War II, the State Department, the diplomats in D.C. are busy. You know, they're fighting a world war. They're negotiating peace settlements. It gets to be a bad enough issue that they say, we have to solve this now. And so a Mexican delegation comes up to D.C. and they hammer out this agreement, this pact on the Rio Grande and also the Colorado River, another huge river that's a border crosser. They decide, here's how much water Mexico is going to send north to the United States. Here's how much water the United States is going to send south to Mexico. And they make a deal, they sign it, they stamp it, they shake hands, and then they spend the next 80 years fighting about it.
2: You talk a little bit about inequality along the Rio Bravo, the Rio Grande. How is this deep inequality affecting the question of access to water?
3: Yeah. So in 2022, and I think a lot of Mexican listeners, Mexican American listeners, this will sound familiar, but in 2022, one of Mexico's richest cities, Monterrey, has this sequía, this huge drought. And the taps all across the city begin turning off because there's not enough water in the reservoirs. Some of the reservoirs that you could see from town got to 1% or lower. They were dry. And taps turn off, but not everywhere. In the wealthier neighborhoods, people had still had their taps running, or they had been able to afford to build water tank cisterns on their roofs to collect water so they could use it even if the taps weren't running. But in the working class neighborhoods, the taps turned off, and some of them were off for months. And so you're taking a bucket to these water truck deliveries and you're filling it up to bring it back for your family to drink, to wash dishes, to cook, even to flush the toilet. You need to pour water into the toilet to flush it, right? And that could happen in the next couple of years on the American side. What I mean is it's the same problem, which is that when Chihuahua, after that battle of La Boquilla, the farmers shut down the dam and they stopped sending the water north. And so AMLO in Mexico City, President Andrés Manuel López Obrador, and now Claudia Sheinbaum have to say, where's that water going to come from? They go to a river in Monterrey, the San Juan River, and they take water out of those reservoirs that Monterrey needs, and that's the water that they send north to Texas. That is contributing to the water crisis there. And that is how we're all connected.
2: Maybe some people might make the connection to the what's become the issue for the midterms, frankly, expected or unexpected, right? Data centers.
4: Protesters convening in the rotunda of the Missouri State Capitol Wednesday for the people's hearing on AI and data centers.
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6: The Data Cloud USA conference is happening in downtown Austin, and today it attracted some protesters.
3: That is such a good connection. And I think absolutely the Rio Grande, we're talking, it's not a metaphor, it's not a hyperbole. We're in a water war. I saw the statue to a woman who died fighting for this water. Blood has been shed. People are dying. And so this is a water war. It's not as obvious on the American side because the bullets aren't flying. But in the fight over data centers, and I went to one of the colonias in Laredo where there is no running water. You know, it's one of these towns that don't have municipal services. There's thousands of them, thousands of people living this way in Texas where you don't have trash pickup. Many people don't have electricity. Many people don't have water. And I'm talking to these people. And at the same time that I'm talking to them, I go and I get dinner in Laredo after. And there's people at the table next to me talking about the opportunity to build data centers in Laredo. It's business people talking about building a large data center. And data centers, there's a lot of information about them using water, and they do use a lot, but they're not using as much as agriculture. They're a much smaller footprint there in terms of drawing the water out. What they do need is a lot of electricity. And so all across Texas, literally billions of dollars are being spent on building these new power plants. And at the same time, there's millions of Texans who are struggling to pay their electricity bills. And then there's thousands of Texans who don't even have access to electricity in a place like La Fresa, like the colonia outside of Laredo that I visited. And so I think what you're seeing, what you saw in Chihuahua, is people standing up, the campesinos saying, like, you know what? No one's respecting my right to this water. No one's saying that I get it. I'm going to have to fight for it. I'm going to have to say that that is my right. This is my state. This is my fields. This is my river. I deserve my part of it. And you see people in Texas and across the West, anywhere there's data centers, saying, hey, the decision was made to build these power plants. The decision was made to pull out this water. The decision was made to pollute this air and raise my electricity bill. And no one asked me about it. The decision about how to divide resources isn't being made democratically. It's not being made with the consent of the people whose resources are being used. I hope anybody who drinks water, which I think is pretty much all of us, gets a chance to really go see where it comes from. It can feel like in 2026, we've escaped the simple fact of nature. You just turn on your tap and that's where the water comes out of. But we haven't escaped this, that water still has to come from the land. We have to build those aqueducts and those pipes to where the water's actually falling. And you miss something when you put that distance, when you have that distance between the pipe, the water main, and your house, you don't see what's happening. And that's what's happening in Texas and across the West, is that people don't see their water disappearing. they don't realize how close to crisis we are, that this isn't something that's going to hit us in a decade or, you know, it's going to affect our kids or our grandkids. This is happening right now, that places like Laredo and McAllen multiple times in the last 6 years have been within a few months of running out of water. And that's what happened in Chihuahua, is that people, farmers there could actually see the Rio Conchos drying up and disappearing and the reservoir shrinking. And so they rose up. And you have to ask on the American side, if people get this visibility, if they see it, how are they going to react?
2: So finally, Jack, can you tell us what, like spiritually, emotionally, what has this reporting been like for you?
3: At one point in my reporting, I ended up, you know, I traveled from the river from Colorado and I ended up back in Laredo. And I went to the old Catholic cemetery where, you know, 200 years of my ancestors are buried. The first of my ancestors arrived in Laredo before the year 1800, before it became a border. The Rio Grande was just a Mexican river at that point. It was the Rio Bravo. And his ancestors had come from Spain. He had grown up, you know, he was born, he was already generations in Mexico. And he traveled north to a place where he had never seen before, can't even see a photograph of, but he'd heard there's a river. There's a river up in this part of the continent, in this arid place where you could farm. You could farm year round because the river flow year round. And as best as I can understand from the historical documents I've seen, is he was a rancher when there were just a few dozen people in Laredo, and he lived off the river. And that is the, there's so much that moved me, and the people I talked to and the farmers and the townspeople depend on the river. But that was the most personal moment for me, where I looked at these weathered old tombstones of my family. And I thought that my family history goes off in a different direction without this river, that maybe I don't exist without this river, because the entire gravity, the direction, the flow of my ancestry has traveled alongside the Rio Grande for hundreds of years. And that made me feel very connected to the land and this continent. It made me feel like my feet really belong here, but also made me worried that, am I going to be the last generation of my family to see the river flow in a place like Laredo?
2: Thank you, Jack, for your reporting and for this piece and for making me more aware than I wanted to be, but that I need to be. So we appreciate that.
3: Thank you so much. Yeah, glad to have the chance to talk about it.
2: Jack Herrera is a political enterprise reporter for The Washington Post and a former contributing writer for Texas Monthly. Now, for our next story, we're going to talk about a new documentary that looks back at the life and legacy of Luis Valdez, the playwright, filmmaker, and cultural pioneer. The film is called American Pachuco, The Legend of Luis Valdez, directed by David Alvarado. And for this story, I speak with both David and Luis Valdez. But first, let me set the scene. In the Central Valley of California, long rows of crops stretch across the horizon. Below the warm sun, campesinos bend low, tending to the crops with their heads held high. Among them, a young man, the son of migrant farm workers. His name is Luis Valdez. Born in 1940 to immigrant farm workers in Delano, California, his family followed the crops across the West. For Luis, the fields were more than just a workplace. They were the beginning of a story.
7: My fellow workers, come into the fall of unionism.
2: In the 1960s, something was happening in those fields. Campesinos were organizing, demanding dignity and rights under the leadership of the United Farm Worker Movement.
8: The workers are on the rise.
2: During the Delano grape strike, Luis didn't just pick up a megaphone or a sign. He picked up something else, theater. With a small troupe of actors performing on a flatbed truck, Luis Valdez founded El Teatro Campesino. They performed on picket lines and in the middle of fields, and they used humor, satire, and raw storytelling to give voice to the struggles of Chicano farmworkers. What started as protest theater soon became something bigger for Luis. His work would eventually move beyond the fields.
9: San Juan Batista's new theater, it will house El Teatro Campesino, that for 16 years has been without a home.
2: The play he wrote, Zoot Suit, became the first Chicano story to make it to Broadway.
10: The name of the play is Zoot Suit, the first Hispanic American play to come to Broadway.
2: And then came Hollywood, when he wrote and directed the hit film La Bamba.
11: Tonight's screening of La Bamba was sponsored by the Hispanic Chamber of Commerce, which from tonight's showing raised thousands of dollars for its local education fund.
2: Reshaping how Chicano's stories were told and who got to tell them. Now Luis's story is at the center of a new documentary that looks back at his life, work, and the movement that shaped them both. Luis, the playwright and filmmaker who's at the center of this documentary.
12: Good to see you, Maria.
2: Good to see you, too. Oh, my God. Congratulations.
12: Thank you. Thank this guy here. Yeah.
2: And David, the director of American Pachuco.
13: No. Thank this guy. It'd be a very boring movie without him in it. I'll tell you that.
2: The name of the film is American Pachuco. Right. I felt delighted watching it.
12: What David has done is put a whole lot of history into perspective here, you know.
13: When I realized that nobody had yet done a film quite like this about Luis Valdez, a survey of his life, a survey of his works and what they mean, especially today, I was like, why is nobody doing this? And so I reached out to Luis and we got started.
12: For years, I had been watching how our archive, you know, had been collecting some irreplaceable film. To put things into perspective, I mean, 60 years is a nice little chunk of change, you know, in terms of life as it goes. In terms of history, it's also significant. I've learned enough about Mexican history and American history to acknowledge that over a lifetime, a lot of things can happen that are revolutionary in some ways, just because the changes that come along. And it really was time for Latinos to surface in the United States, and it was going to happen sooner or later.
13: I realized, like, oh my goodness, well, we should start to really do research on the archival. Like, let's see what Luis has in the archive. Let's see what other folks have. And it was actually because we were so open to that, that once we cracked it open and just saw what was in there, it was, oh my God, like, this is it. Like, let's go. And so it became an archival film very quickly once we got our hands on it.
2: The way in which the archival material is presented is so authentically raw that it's really, really beautiful. Luis, can you just take us to that moment when you realize, like, what I have to do is theater? Take us from that moment, from being that kid who was born in the labor camp to I'm a theater director.
12: I got hooked on theater really on the migrant path. We were picking cotton at the time in Corcoran in California. And I ended up going to a school for a month. First grade is that I got cast in my first play. It was a Christmas play. And it happened because the teacher took my mother's taco bag that she'd made for me and turned it into a mask. So I discovered papier-mâché. I discovered theater. And I auditioned the next Monday for my first role, and I got it. I was going to be a monkey. The week of the show, my mother said, we're leaving the camp tomorrow. I said, but Mom, the show's on Friday. She says, I know, but there's nothing we can do. We're being evicted. We were evicted from the labor camp, and I was never in the play. So that kick started me, you know, in terms of this is something I want to do, and I can do this for myself.
14: Oh, Mom, this isn't just any night. This is my last chance to wear my tacuche.
15: Tacuche! That's a horrible word. Mira, hijo, I understand how hard you work for your clothes, and I know they mean a lot to you, but what I don't understand is what you tienes la cochinada de tutu.
2: For me, watching Zoot Suit on Broadway changed my life, redefined so many things. But as a Mexican kid growing up in Chicago, I didn't know what a zoot suit was.
13: Well, so the zoot suit is something that came out of predominantly the African-American community, you know, in the jazz scene. And it was something that's just like the Chicano experience. you know, African Americans were trying to define their own experience and their own presentation of themselves as Americans, but also unique Americans. The Chicano saw this and said, we love this, and they made it their own. It's a baggy suit that's cut extremely uniquely. It's good for dancing. It's, you know, the swing music, jazz music for the era. And it's just a statement about who you are, especially as a young American in the 40s. And so these characters that wore that, the pachucos in the 40s in wartime America, you know, were actually trying to make a place for themselves, but only to discover that not all Americans felt like they wanted them to be that.
16: The Navy boys started hunting our people in the streets like dogs. Our zoot suits went from being our pride to bullseyes on our backs.
12: The really outrageous thing that happened is that these sailors and soldiers took it upon themselves to strip the pachucos of their clothes. To me, that means that these pachucos are being stripped of their American identity.
2: It's a very violent moment. Luis, can you talk a little bit about when you realized that, yeah, it was no longer Teatro Campesino. I'm going to, you know, end up on Broadway, and the story has to be about Zoot Suit.
12: It was an unexpected opportunity for me to go to New York. It really came from Gordon Davidson, who was the artistic director of the Center Theater Group in L.A. He's the one that commissioned me to write a play about Los Angeles history. And he had been to Broadway. He was from New York originally. And so he suggested, you know, let's go to New York. I was ambivalent because I hadn't really dreamed that far. I knew that Zoot Suit could become a movie, but to go to New York and do that, that even though I was a fan of musicals and all of that, it was a long possibility for me. The play was doing very well in Los Angeles, and I figured why not make some noise nationally and see where it goes. So I'm not from New York or the East Coast. I couldn't gauge all the subtleties that were involved. But it became obvious to me that New York considers itself to be the cultural capital of the United States of America. And so the guard dogs are there. You know, they don't let you in.
2: Very much so.
12: And so I realized along the way that I was challenging this whole system that had been set up that reflected racial differences, economic backgrounds, even cultural backgrounds. Latinos as a whole, in the point of view of a lot of people in New York, really don't count.
2: We're going to take a break here. When we come back, we're going to dive into how pachuco culture became an act of defiance.
12: It's a daring gesture on the part of the pachuco to say, I'm here, I'm myself, and I speak this way, and so what? ¿Y qué? You know, it was a challenge to the power structure.
2: That's after the break. Stay with us. No te vayas.
0: 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Happy Sunday evening. This is Earl Horlick. Reach Youth and Family Theater is presenting Hose, the story of Stanley Yonitz, a young boy sent to a correctional boot camp in the desert after being wrongfully convicted of a theft. The stage adaptation is based on the children's novel by Louis Akar. Performances are running now through October 4th at the Briarcliff University Theater Building. Evening shows begin at 7 p.m. with a Sunday matinee at 2 p.m. Find Reach Youth and Family Theater on Facebook. Coming up at 7 p.m., we have South of the Border, but let's go back to Latino USA right here on Siouxland Public Media. Hey, make a great evening.
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2: It's Latino USA. I'm Maria Hinojosa. I'm speaking with Luis Valdez and David Alvarado about their documentary, American Pachuco. Before the break, we talked about how Zoot Suit brought Chicano stories to Broadway and why identity and style were seen as a threat. So I asked Luis about his choice to put that character and that culture center stage.
12: I was very conscious of the fact that I put the Pachuco on the stage, and he comes out speaking Caló, you know, which isn't even Spanish. It's not English. What is that? It's a foreign language.
16: It was a language that was understood by some, but no one understood all of it unless you were truly a Pachuco. ¿Qué le voy a echar mis trapos? ¿Sabe qué? Estas garras me las planté porque vamos a dejarnos caer un pleyesen. ¿Cómo se me hace que eres puro verdolaga?
12: A daring gesture on the part of the Pachuco to say, I'm here, I'm myself, and I speak this way, and so what? ¿Y qué? You know, it was a challenge to the power structure. They want Latinos to be compliant. They want Latinos to be Spanish-oriented rather than indigenous-oriented. And here I come with a Pachuco, who is an amalgam, a concoction brought out by historical experience out of the Americas. So all of that's a big story, you know. It's hard to embrace it all, but it's really part of our history. And I think the time of the Latino has come, most definitely. We're not rancheritos anymore, you know what I'm saying? We're a continental people with as much urban sophistication as the rest of the world.
2: So, David, can you just talk about the decision to focus on the rise and fall of Zoot Suit as part of the Luis Valdez story?
13: It just seemed to me from early on that one of the main threads in Luis's work is being able to tap into the spirit of what the Latino and specifically the Chicano community has been. What do we want to say about ourselves to each other and to the world? And Luis really figured it out with the Pachuco character. To watch that character both rise in Los Angeles and be seen for what he is, but then to see it slapped down in New York, to me, that says everything about the struggle for the sense of belonging in America, that not just Chicanos have to put up with, but everybody from all sorts of backgrounds are trying to fight for a sense of belonging here in this country right now.
2: Then in 1987, Luis broke into Hollywood, writing and directing La Bamba, the hit film about Chicano rock star Ritchie Valens.
12: The history of La Bamba goes back to Zoot Suit. Opening night of Zoot Suit at the Winter Garden Theater. Here we are on Broadway, and we're saying, okay, we've done the 40s, we're going to have to come back and do the 50s. How can we do that? At that moment, we heard music coming from down below in the street. We looked out the window, and there was a mariachi band down on the street playing up toward the window. They were serenading us, but I certainly recognized the tune that they were playing.
2: Can you just tell us why you as a filmmaker wanted to make sure that we saw that part of the Luis Valdez story?
13: For me, as a Chicano, I mean, this is a movie that I watched with my dad when I was a kid. I mean, before I even knew who Luis Valdez was, for my dad and I to be watching this on TV and up on the big screen meant a lot to us. So that was actually my first touchdown with Luis. It just goes beyond the Latino audience. I mean, this one is beloved by everybody. The American dream is captured in this. And the protagonist in the American dream in this case is a young Chicano kid from California who's a farm worker. I mean, it's just incredible that you could make something so universal and beautiful and beloved, but still be an authentically Chicano story.
2: And really, in your documentary about Luis, what we remember about the film La Bamba, which is probably going to see a resurgence, right, is that you really center the Latino family, the beauty of the Latino family, but also, like, it's complicated, right? Isai Morales, who, you know, that is his big breakout movie. Lou Diamond Phillips,
13: big
2: also
13: breakout.
2: Breakout movie.
17: Ritchie Valens is gone.
18: No.
17: And now?
18: No.
17: Selection in honor of the dead.
18: Not Ritchie. Not my Ritchie. Fuck, not my Ritchie.
13: And so here we have two brothers that are both chasing the American dream, right? Like, they want to make their way in the world, but they took totally different paths. One was one of assimilation, of trying to hide what makes his culture and his family special and important part of American society. And the other one being Luis trying to celebrate that and hold it up to the mantle of American culture and say, no, no, this belongs here as a piece of the American culture.
19: Look, man, Richie Valens. Richie, with a name like that, nobody's even going to suspect you're Mexican. I mean, look, I think it's an insult to Steve's memory.
20: Oh, come on, man. Steve was so gung-ho American, he'd be proud of anything I do. So lay off, okay? It's my name.
13: These two different approaches had different results for sure, but also it's what Luis studies in his work.
12: I remember when we were kids, I learned the word ample and from school, and I was 12. And I went to talk to my brother, and I said, what I want in my life is just ample funds to be able to exist comfortably. And he said, ample? What are you talking about, ample? And I said, just enough. All I want is just enough. I don't need a whole lot of money. The irony of it is, toward the end of his life, he was still dreaming about becoming a billionaire. And he told me, you know, when I become a billionaire, your money worries are over, he said to me. I'm going to fund the whole teatro for the rest of your life, which was a wonderful gesture, you know?
2: That's so sweet.
12: But he never made the $1 billion that he wanted. And a lot of people are out there chasing money, you know, chasing the big dollar. And they're making a mistake. That's not where it is. For me, the key to life is being able to work with what you've got, what you've been given, and turn that into another value, not money. Turn it into justice. Turn it into art. Turn it into goodwill. It's about serving the community.
2: Luis talked about finding an archive that somebody had shot from the very first performance of teatro that he didn't even know existed. Did you uncover another cache of archival material? And where did you find it? And what happened when you found it?
13: There is a pallet full of film canisters that nobody had ever digitized. So this was all safe and sound in University of California, Santa Barbara. It had originally came from Luis Valdez's personal archive. But, you know, some of this was 50 years old. You can't just spin it open and look at it through the light of the window and see what's in there. So in order to see what's in there, we had to digitize every single foot of it. And it turned out being 80,000 feet.
2: Wow.
13: So just on a blind, you know, gesture of trust, we, at great expense and effort, digitized 80,000 feet of film, and it's something like 40 terabytes because it was 4K, which is just a lot of information and hard drive space and so on. And I remember when the first reel came in from the digitizing house, I was just blown away. I mean, it was beautiful. It was personal, you know, that I've never seen before, some of this stuff. And so thankfully, through University of California, Santa Barbara, and through the Internet Archive, we're going to be making this available online for free for people to access. So Chicano history is now being preserved actively and available for, I think, researchers can get a lot out of it. People should be doing more, paying more attention to it now that these resources are there, but also other filmmakers, like, have at it. Let's go. There's not enough stories about it.
2: So I have this whole relationship with the film. Again, I already told my daughter about it. I'm like, you have to watch this.
13: That's great.
2: It's beautiful.
13: Thank you.
2: What do you, when you were finishing, you were like, nah, is that I really want people to feel this about the story of Luis Valdez?
13: Well, when I would watch the film, I'd watch it in this room I'm sitting in now, and I would watch it alone, right? Because I'm looking at the edits, I'm thinking through what's working, what's not. And I would find myself often, even though there was so much joy in the film, I'd also find myself just tearing up, just kind of like uncontrollably having these like moments of deep personal connection with certain moments in the film that would just always get me crying. I'm crying a little bit now. And so when I was sitting in Sundance with an audience and with Luis, and I would look around and suddenly everybody's crying at the same scenes that I am, and people are just really engaged, it felt good to finally be at a place where I was like, oh, good. Like, people get what I was going for, what I've been drawn to and been working at for all these years. So it was very fulfilling to have that experience. And I'm really excited about bringing the film to larger audiences. It's going to be broadcast on PBS for American Masters, which is great. So it's going to be a real amazing time. And so we just hope people can come out and see the film.
2: Luis, I know it's really trippy to see yourself and your whole story right on this major, beautifully made, edited, produced documentary film about your life and what you've given to this country and to the arts. So when you look at it now, do you say your legacy is about the work, or your legacy is about the fact that it's going to change people's life when they consume the work?
12: Well, you know, I can only say I remember something that my mother used to call me. She used to call me El Abre Caminos.
2: Oh, my God. That is perfect.
12: Yeah. And the Pathfinder, right? The Yemala, actually, in the Siete Potencias. But I was aware that I was venturing into areas where there were no Latinos, you know. What I set out to do is to become a playwright. And I must say, I'm very happy to say that I achieved that. You know, I became a playwright. That's all I wanted. Not money, not the awards, but the act of being a creative artist that deals with language and actions and storytelling in the theater, and also creating characters that reflect me and my background and my people. That has been part of the goal. And I must say, I'm happy to say that these days I see Latinos identifying themselves as playwrights. That didn't used to happen. There were no Latino playwrights. But males and females now can see there's a pathway to be able to express themselves and to define themselves in the theater, and they can get the honorary title of playwright. It becomes very dignifying, and I'm glad to have contributed that. And you can do it Rasquatchi style. You can work with whatever you have at hand and make tremendous statements. So I want to encourage young people to touch their own hearts, not to betray their hearts, not for money, not for fame, not for glory, but to continue the thing that we call civilization, the thing that we continue to call the human race. I think that is our purpose. And so this documentary is very much of an embrace from David, from one generation to the other. And I think that is the message that we need. And so I celebrate my fellow filmmaker here. He's done a wonderful job as a Latino and as a filmmaker.
13: Thank you.
2: Also, your film did win the Festival Favorite Award at Sundance, and that's an award that is the favorite of all films, not just documentaries. It's across all categories. Not an easy feat.
13: We were blown away.
2: But you did it, David. I think you did it, right? Your humanity as a filmmaker and Luis's humanity and commitment to the art and to the voice. Congratulations on a beautiful film. Really. I mean, muchas gracias for making it. And thank you for speaking with me, Luis Valdez and David Alvarado. Muchas gracias.
13: Thank you.
2: That was Luis Valdez and David Alvarado. Their documentary, American Pachuco, is showing in selected theaters nationwide, and it's going to make its national public broadcast premiere this October on PBS.

0: That's it for today. Our show was the work of Rebecca Ibarra, Adriana Rodriguez, and our managing editor, Fernanda Echavarri. Nancy Trujillo is our production manager. Our engineers are Stephanie LeBeau and Julia Caruso. The Latino USA team also includes Roxana Aguirre, Reynaldo Leaños Jr., Dorimar Marquez, Julieta Martinelli, and Levi Sharp. Benny Le Ramirez and I are executive producers, and I'm your host, Maria Hinojosa. Hasta la próxima. Chao.
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